to my emails, and the truth about Long had been revealed. But as thrilled as I was to lay my eyes on Long's album of feathers, I knew that I hadn't yet solved the mystery, and that the bulk of the Tring's missing birds were still out there. In a final search for clues, I combed through more than 1,000 pages of transcripts of all the people I'd interviewed over the years, but I found that I couldn't stop thinking about the one person close to the story who had so far eluded me. The Tring's curators told me their suspicions initially fell upon the Quebecois tire Luc Couturier after discovering an email from him dated 2 years prior, asking whether the museum would be willing to sell a number of their Indian crow skins. They declined, offering to sell a high-resolution photograph of the bird instead. It was an unusual enough request that they mentioned it to Adele in the early phase of her investigation, but she ruled him out as a suspect. In Dusseldorf, Edwin had told me that his former mentor, whom he described as the Michelangelo of fly tying, had not only been inside the Tring's bird vault at some point in the 90s, which the museum disputes, but had first encouraged him to visit the museum. At one point in the interview, Edwin said he'd sent Long some skins because he thought his friend deserved them for his flies. I wondered, had he also sent some to Couturier? My suspicion mounted as I trawled through Couturier's inactive LinkedIn account and noticed that he was connected with Dr. Paul Sweet, the bird skins collection manager at the American Museum of Natural History in New York. I fired a note off to Sweet, who revealed that in April 2010, Couturier had asked to be granted access to the museum's collection of birds of paradise, catingas, and Indian crows. When the curators asked for a reason, Couturier's response, "to refine my knowledge and test some of my hypotheses," didn't pass scientific muster. He was denied entry. I messaged Couturier in the forums, but his account hadn't been active for years. I pried an email address from another tire, but never heard back. I befriended other Couturiers on Facebook in search of him, but he seemed to have vanished. The only other person I could think to ask was John McLean. When I reached him, he was holed up in his basement, dyeing feathers and sorting orders from across the globe. The last time he'd seen Couturier was the 2009 Somerset show, where he'd arranged for him to share a room with Bud Guidry, the administrator of ClassicFlyTying.com, who was hoping to keep travel costs down. Couturier had a reputation for being erratic, so when Guidry reported that Couturier had stolen his credit card and run up $1,000 in charges that weekend, McLean cut ties with the French Canadian. To find him, McLean suggested I reach out to a friend of Couturier's named Robert Delisle. Before long, I was clicking through a massive Facebook album of exotic bird skin photos. In one, there were 5 catingas, all in perfect condition, arrayed like a fan on Delisle's tying bench. In another, a full Indian crow skin with cotton eyes. In another were dozens of museum-quality skins. I sent him a message asking if he could connect me to Couturier, but Delisle told me he was no longer reachable. Couturier, he shared, lost his job in 2010. Over the past few years, Delisle had spent $40,000 buying up every last scrap of material from his hard-pressed friend. After selling off his rare skins and feathers, Couturier was no longer tying flies. "Was there a lot of Indian crow in Katinga?" I asked eagerly, while Marie-José, who was born in Montreal, corrected my French. The details appeared on the screen one line at a time. Couturier had 10 Indian crows, 5 Western tragopan, 3 resplendent quetzals, 2 gymnogene bustards, and all of the chatterers, referring to the 7 species of blue chatterer, one of which is endangered. "What about the birds of paradise?" I asked. "Of course," he wrote. "I can't enumerate it all, but he had everything." Heart thumping, I asked him if the skins still had tags on their feet. After a long pause, Delisle replied, "Oui." When I asked if I could see them, he told me he'd get back to me. Instinctively, I returned to Delisle's Facebook page and pored over hundreds of photos of flies, hooks, and bird skins in search of more evidence.
I texted McLean an image of 3 full Indian crow skins surrounded by 8 severed and plucked breastplates. All that remained where the fiery orange feathers once shined was a leathery expanse of dried skin. "That's a lot of empty shell casings," the detective texted back. "Must have been quite a gunfight." Delisle didn't appear worried about raising suspicions when displaying his collection. There was a superb bird-of-paradise patch in one photo. Another showed skins of all 7 species of blue chatterer, next to feathers from cock-of-the-rock, western tragopan, and 2 different subspecies of Indian crow. All the plumes were neatly fanned out on a large patch of polar bear skin. If I could prove that the birds he'd purchased from Couturier were from the Tring, I could potentially cross 20 birds off the list of missing skins. But I soon made the discouraging realization that Delisle had an eBay account. If these were Tring birds, they were already gone. Under the handle of BobFly2007, he sold flame bowerbird plumes for $19.99, resplendent quetzal for $43 a pop, Indian crow feathers for $139, and a full skin of the endangered Katinga maculata for $417.50. Combing through over 2,000 of his completed auctions, I logged $11,911.40 in feather sales, giving eBay a commission of over $1,300. I wondered how eBay could permit such flagrant violations of CITES and other wildlife trafficking laws. But the Delisle sales were small potatoes compared to other feather vendors I started unearthing on the auction site. A simple search for flame bowerbird, the species hit the hardest by the Tring theft, brought me to Doug Millsap's auction page, which he ran under the handle lifeisgood.503. A pair of feathers were priced at $24. When I noticed a full skin in the background of one of the auction photos, I messaged him, feigning an interest in buying the whole skin. He said it was mine for $1,800. While the flame bowerbird is not a protected species, it was not a commonly available bird in the fly-tying world prior to the Tring heist. "Most of these are part of a collection from the 1920s Victorian era," Millsap wrote, encouraging bidders to check out my other auctions for rare and hard-to-find materials. Though eBay's wildlife and animal products policy advises its users to follow international treaties like CITES and domestic laws like the Migratory Bird Treaty Act, the company appeared to be doing little to preempt or monitor for illegal sales. It wasn't as if Delisle and Millsap were using code words to describe the birds. Many listings used the birds' Latin names, which would make it easy for eBay's screeners to surface the posts if such screeners existed. You won't find any rhino horn on the site, but type in the endangered Katinga maculata or resplendent quetzal, the sale of which is prohibited by Appendix 1 of CITES, and you can check out with PayPal and have it rushed to your front door by the U.S. Postal Service with an eBay money-back guarantee. I sent several inquiries to eBay, but the company never replied. It wasn't until I sent it a list of hyperlinks to current auctions of endangered bird species and asked how I was meant to interpret the commission that eBay earned in facilitating those illegal sales that they wrote back. Ryan Moore, senior manager for global corporate affairs at eBay, responded within a few hours, sending over a heap of corporate jargon that made me shudder with the memory of the kinds of watered-down statements I had to write as a junior public affairs officer at the U.S. Agency for International Development in Baghdad. "eBay is committed to doing what it can to protect endangered species," Moore wrote. The extra words did a lot of lifting. It wasn't that eBay was doing what it could, but that it was committed to doing what it could. "eBay has demonstrated a commitment to prohibiting the sale of illegal wildlife products on its site," Moore continued. It wasn't that eBay had prohibited the sale of illegal wildlife products, but that it had demonstrated a commitment to doing so. Moore stressed that eBay had over 800 million listings and provided examples and links to resources with more details about state, federal, and international wildlife laws. He added that the company actively enforces this policy through a rules-based filtering system and reporting mechanisms available to eBay members and government agencies, and through removal of products and/or sellers as appropriate.
When I asked how the filtering system worked and whether he could provide statistics on the number of auctions that had been halted by eBay, he was unwilling to share. I drew his attention to a listing of feathers from Caatinga maculata, an endangered and protected species. By listing it under its Latin name, the seller had made no effort to keep a low profile, making it clear that whatever filtering system eBay had in place wasn't populated with terms from the International Union for Conservation of Nature's Red List, the central database of threatened species. Moore promised to look into it. When I refreshed the Caatinga auction page, it was gone. Delisle had gone silent. After years of picking off names one by one, I decided to make one public post in the forum, challenging the entire community to help me find the remaining skins. If Edwin was truly just a bad apple in the cart, I argued, why not collectively work to undo the damage to their reputation? The black eye of greed has surfaced again, replied Aaron Ostoy, an Oregon-based feather dealer whose family motto is God, Family, Feathers. I'd first seen his name when he joked about some Indian crow patches being stolen from a natural history museum and sold at 3,000% profit a full 4 months before Edwin's arrest. Ostoy and others weren't thrilled to see the Tring heist rehashed. Several complained that I was just stirring the pot. Bud Guidry, the administrator, was pissed. He said that despite his best efforts, the subject of the Tring heist could only be buried as deep as the shovel handle. He announced that he would leave my post up until it went south, then I'll sweep it under the rug again till it comes up again later. Shortly thereafter, he wrote that he was being bombarded with private messages from people asking him to remove it. Why were they so troubled, I wondered. I had only asked for help in recovering stolen items to the museum. I had even arranged it so that the birds could be returned to the Tring anonymously. Only hours after it went up, Guidry declared that my post would be deleted. He told me that 41 members had privately begged him to delete my inquiry. Weeks later, when Robert Delisle finally replied, his story had changed. He now said there were no tags. When I asked a question about Couturier, he said he didn't know him. Sensing I was losing him, I wrote, I just wanted to know when you bought the skins from him. After 15 minutes, he wrote, good luck, and never replied to me again. Were the birds Delisle bought off Couturier from the Tring? I was desperate to find out, but didn't even know if Couturier was still alive. Marie-José had found an obituary in French for someone with his name. Unless I was prepared to start searching through the homeless shelters, morgues, and cemeteries of Montreal, Couturier was lost to the story. Marie-José, only a month away from our baby's due date, sensed my disappointment but asked a clarifying question. What if he's still alive, and he admits that they were from Edwin? Then what? Aren't they all gone anyway? I would know, I guess, I grumbled, suddenly aware of the diminishing returns of my obsession. In the beginning, the mystery of the Tring heist had been little more than a puzzle to distract me from the pressures of my work with the List Project. I'd spent years trying to get people to care about tens of thousands of refugees fleeing a war they no longer cared about. My campaign for a dramatic, speedy solution, an airlift of our interpreters, had failed spectacularly, and I knew that I was staring at a lifetime of incremental gains if I was lucky. Now, as I trawled the web for some sign of Couturier, I realized I was stuck in another endless struggle. I had anointed myself the rescuer of the Tring's birds, even though the museum had long ago written them off as lost to science and wasn't searching for them. With a guilty plea and a closed case, the police were no longer investigating. The community of fly tires clearly wanted nothing to do with my quest. The Tring's spreadsheet had been the fragment of a map that launched my expedition, but all I ever discovered were ruins. Of the 64 skins I set out to find, I knew that the remains of two were in South Africa with Ruhan Neithling. If Long helped Edwin sell 20 skins, that brought it down to 42. If Couturier's skins were from the Tring and Delisle's count was right, then I was down to 22. But I was always too late. Long had already sold off whatever skins he had. Even if I could tie Couturier's birds to the Tring, Delisle had already auctioned them off.
Ruhan was preparing for the rapture and couldn't care less about my mission. If Edwin had played me and still had them locked away in some long-term storage unit in Dusseldorf, I'd never know. He never spoke to me again after our interview. The only ones I ever laid eyes on were Long's feathers, and I was beginning to worry that they wouldn't be returned to the Tring. Even worse, I had uncovered additional museum thefts by other Flytires. A few years prior to the Tring burglary, at least two German natural history museums in Stuttgart and Frankfurt had been robbed of dozens of Indian crow and blue chatterer skins. The thief was believed to have been an older American Flytire who moonlighted as a pest control expert. While spraying for bugs, he had allegedly taped the skins inside his white coveralls. In the war between knowledge and greed, it sure seemed as though greed were winning. In the last trip I took before our baby was born, I paid a visit to the battleground of a similar war that had been waged 100 years earlier, the Feather District of New York. Pigeons puttering around on the sidewalk on the section of Broadway that cuts through Greenwich Village barely made way for the humans pounding by in sneakers and heels. The city has evolved around them, mostly upward, but the buildings of the old feather merchants still cast the same cold shadows they did 120 years ago, when 100,000 New Yorkers fashioned the jewels of the sky into hats. I wandered about, imagining great big vats of dye on the upper floors, bulk dealers ruffling through thousands of skins, haggling over the cost per kilo, feathermen wheeling new deliveries of birds bagged from the Malay archipelago down side streets, shooing away stray dogs hoping for something feathery to chew on, French immigrants getting by on the tricks of the Parisian plumassier trade, dyeing and shaping feathers in the tenement house attics of the nearby Quartier Français. Mothers and daughters fluttering down from the Upper West Side to peruse the latest plumed fashions. I stopped in front of the ornate cast-iron pilasters of 625 Broadway, where P.H. Adelson and brother once showcased the latest lines of aigrettes, paradise, and ostrich feathers. Inside, a line of high schoolers waited to order burritos from Chipotle. I'd unearthed the address in an 1899 issue of the Millinery Trade Review, whose editors railed against the mounting success of the Audubon Society and the conservationists fighting to topple their business. When the Lacey Act and other early conservation laws were passed at the turn of the century, the men who filled these storefronts with birdskins were beside themselves. Behrman and Colton, Max Herman and Company, Velleman and Company, A. Hockheimer's, eventually all were claimed by the compounding pressures of changing fashions, new laws, and most powerfully, a societal recognition that people had taken their need to possess beautiful birds too far. I crossed Bleecker and stopped in front of a 12-story building that had once housed the New York Millinery and Supply Company, Aronson's Fine Headwear, and the Colonial Hat Company. I'd read about a seizure of a number of birds of paradise plumes here just after the First World War. It is now a PetSmart. A large poster of a parrot near the front entrance proclaims, "Exotic pets in back." In a dark and gloomy back corner, beyond the labyrinth of organic cat food and life preservers for dogs, were four knee-high cages. I squatted down to find 20 parakeets, blue and green. "Choose a colorful companion," encouraged a nearby sign. On the floor of one cage, an orange-beaked society finch, $23.99, or $21.99 with a Pet Perks membership, was standing a bit unsteadily on a pile of wood chips, staring blankly at an aisle of scratching posts. My phone vibrated with a text from Long. He'd recently told me he felt like Tony Stark from Iron Man. In the movie, Stark, an international arms dealer, is injured by one of his own missiles, leading him to change his ways and confront evildoers. Long was excitedly planning to launch a movement called Sustainable Fly Tying, throwing his master tire status behind the use of common feathers, fighting against his community's destructive addiction to exotic and protected birds. I was proud of him, but when he screwed up his courage and finally made the announcement on his Facebook page, his fellow fly tiers scoffed. Jorge Maderal, a Spaniard in charge of a private Facebook group devoted to buying and selling rare feathers, was unmoved.
He said he needed to feel the real essence of the feathers and the history. On ClassicFlyTying.com, sales of feathers and skins continued. On eBay, it was as easy as ever to buy and sell feathers from protected species. "It's really hard to convince people to quit using exotics," Long texted. He was discouraged. "People just laugh at me and don't really take me seriously." I thought back to something Edwin had told me about his understanding of human nature, that there was an allure in what people knew to be taboo. When I'd asked Edwin why he didn't just use substitute feathers that had been dyed to resemble the real thing, he winced. "The knowledge of its falsity eats at you, and all these people have been eaten by it, including me." The allure was indeed powerful. I remembered the tale of Eddie Wolfer, a fly tyer known for owning a live blue chatterer. A couple of years earlier, he had been rushed to the hospital to undergo surgery for a brain tumor. While he was getting a plate installed in his skull, two fly tyers knocked on his front door and convinced his girlfriend to sell the bird, which they killed and sold at the next fly tying show. "That bird was my pet," he lamented in a post to the forum. "Those two SOBs have more money than God. How greedy can people be? You know who you are. I thought you were my friends." I texted Long to see if he'd return the feathers to the Tring. "Soon," he replied. Years after it all began, I found myself back in the Rio Grande River Valley with Spencer, searching for trout. The blue-winged olive mayflies were hatching, floating to the surface to dry their wings, hoping to take flight before being gobbled up. My cast was out of form. I spent half my time unsnagging flies from the pinion and rice grass on the riverbanks. Spencer, on the other hand, could cast through bramble like a slingshot. Pinching the fly, he pointed the rod tip forward and shot the line through the tiniest of openings. In the half-decade since he'd first said the name Edwin Rist, the war in Iraq had ended and another had taken its place. I had fallen in love with Marie José, dismantled the List project, and moved to Los Angeles. We had a baby boy, happy and healthy, whose eyes light up at the hummingbirds flitting about the feeder by his nursery window. The middle name we share belonged to my grandfather, but also to someone who has become special to our family, Wallace. Spencer and I went for long stretches without needing to speak, hitting a pocket of water, drifting flies into deep pools, looking for a flash below the surface, studying the size of the emerging mayflies. Spencer clucked. After seeing how the fly-tying community had reacted to my appeal for the missing skins, he told me he felt compelled to become a reformer. He was working on a book in the spirit of Kelsen, but that stripped each Victorian fly recipe of the exotic species that had cast such a dark spell over the community. He was certain that salmon flies could be just as beautiful using feathers that were common and cheap. On the best of days on the river, the life of vibrating devices and glowing screens disappears, and all that matters is the temperature of the water, the speed of its flow, the skittishness of the fish, the accuracy of the fly, and the neatness of the cast. It all felt so pure, so untouched, and hopeful. "Got a call from Roger Plurd the other day," he said, knowing of Plurd's less than subtle threat years earlier at the fly tying symposium. "Yeah? He had tons of flame bowerbird he was selling." "Really? But when I told him I was about to go fishing with you, he hung up." The bloodhound in me wanted to scurry up the riverbanks and hop a flight to Plurd's front door, but I knew I was finished. Even if I sent the Tring a definitive list with 500 names of those who'd bought the severed remains of their birds, nothing would happen. The museum had no reason to pursue scientifically useless feathers. That fall, the men of the Victorian salmon fly-tying world boarded flights from across the globe for the 26th International Fly-Tying Symposium, which would be held once again at the Doubletree in Somerset, New Jersey. Chuck Ferimsky, the director and promoter-in-chief, described it as the ultimate candy store for fly tyers. More of everything. More fly shops, more displays, more fly-tying secrets. John McLean, Roger Plurd, and 100 celebrity tyers would be there. The theme of the show? Never enough.
There would be no Fish and Wildlife agents descending on Somerset. Instead, they were focused on headline-grabbing busts of rhino horn and elephant ivory. The men at the Never Enough Symposium knew they were safe. Those who kept the skins Edwin stole had only to snip the tags off to remove the evidence and keep the law at bay. Those who bought patches or plucked feathers knew that nothing could tie their quarry back to the crime. In January 2016, snow crunched under boots as the postman cut across the parking lot with a delivery for Dr. Robert Press Jones. Nearby, kids tugged sleds up the shallow hills of Tring Park for another run, the exhalations of their parents' cheers visible in the January chill. Inside Walter Rothschild's museum, wide-eyed children pressed palms to glass, eyeballing the stuffed polar bear before sprinting off to see the rhinoceros. The address on the envelope was written in neat block lettering. No return address, a Norwegian postage stamp. When the staffer opened it, there was no letter, just a Ziploc bag full of feathers, black and orange and crimson. After some discussion, a curator carried it down the long, silent hallway to the vault, passing Victorian-era birds in spirit, tens of thousands of eggs and skeletons, the collection of endangered and extinct specimens, Darwin's finches, and the cabinets that once housed Wallace's birds, coming at last to a stop before the door marked Pyrodirus scutatus. A tray was pulled out, revealing a pile of crime scene evidence bags. The Norwegian delivery was placed inside, and the cabinet doors closed with a quiet thump.

Our book has been The Feather Thief, Beauty, Obsession, and the Natural History Heist of the Century by Kirk Wallace Johnson, published by Penguin Books. I'm Pete Bisson. Next time, we start a new book, and we hope you can join us here on Chapter a Day.

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4: 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Thank you for listening to WPR Music this evening. I'm Andrea Balistrieri. Later this hour, Jonathan Overby will bring you this week's Odyssey feature, and then we'll have jazz music for your Friday evening, starting with Jazz Night in America at 8. We'll have music from the Token Creek Chamber Music Festival Ensemble in just a bit, but we'll start with another Wisconsin group. This is the Milwaukee Symphony Orchestra performing the second movement of Dvorak's Symphony No. 8.

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0: Bach's Brandenburg Concerto No. 2 in F Major, performed by the Token Creek Chamber Music Festival Ensemble. The trumpet part in the Brandenburg Concerto No. 2 is considered one of the most difficult parts of the entire repertoire. 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
2: The Gypsy Kings are a globally popular world music band, favored by fans and aficionados of modern trends in music fusion. Such trends hint that the Kings' popularity is rooted in more than just their sensational sound. Theirs, in fact, is a music that definitively weds two genres. The Gypsy Kings are a global hit as a result of their 1987 self-titled debut album, which broadly introduces the world to Rumba Gitano, the sound of Cuban music sewn, married to Flemish guitars. This union gave birth to a contemporary style well-suited for dancing. Rumba is a non-sacred form of musical expression involving not only dance, but percussion and song, originating in the central regions of Cuban's urban areas during the late 19th century. That sound is based on African music and dance traditions known as Abacua and Yuka.

By comparison, the rumba flamenca dance has origins in Catalonia, specifically in the downtown areas of Barcelona, where gypsies performing rumba catalana quickly ushered in the genre's flowing popularity. The dance that accompanied the music was improvised by prominent hip and shoulder movements in a manner that was divergent from other flamenco dance styles.

Rumba Gitano, or Rumba Flamenca, is a style derived from Afro-Cuban rumba and some Afro-Peruvian musical nuances transported to Spain and then modified with the inclusion of guitars, hand-clapping castanets, and Peru's percussive box-like instrument, the cajon. Intoned in both Catalan and Spanish, the vocal lines, called habaneras, became very popular at parties since the end of the 19th century when Catalonian sailors returned home from their supportive role in the Cuban Independence War.

The Gypsy Kings from Arles and Montpellier were born in the south of France, though their parents were mostly Gitanos, Spanish gypsies who fled Catalonia during the 1930s Spanish Civil War. In the last half century, the rumba catalana genre has spread to Catalonia, played mostly by gypsies.

In Catalonia, Rumba Gitano lives on today, sustained by groups like the Gypsy Kings, whose attachment to their homeland's unique traditional sound, infused with a modern twist, now entertains audiences worldwide.

0: I'm Jonathan Overby, and this is another in a series exploring music the world over and its power to create greater understanding of those near and far. 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
1: Welcome to Jazz Night in America. I'm Christian McBride. Jetting around the world, playing the music we love. The fans, the hangs, the late nights. A jazz musician's life. Pretty good, right? Except these days, it's way more complicated. The real picture? Budget cuts, fewer gigs, clubs closing. The whole system that used to support musicians just isn't what it was. Artists are required to do more with less. Add on social media, that insatiable monster, with the algorithm stacked against you. Even when you do land a tour, you fly in, sound check, play, fly out. You might share a stage with someone extraordinary and never actually get to talk to them. So what happens when you get an invitation to a spot where all that pressure melts away, at least for a few days? Well, welcome to the Ponte Lapu Jazz Festival in Croatia. A festival that actually puts musicians first. Vocalist Tana Alexa co-founded it with a specific vision: build a real community, foster real connection.
2: My question was, what would happen if very creative people at different points in their career were put on an island together with no cars and no plan to leave for a few days?
1: Jazz Night in America headed to the Ponte Lapu Jazz Festival to find out. While we were there, we captured an electric set from Argentine singer Sofia Rey. So that's where we'll start. This is Si Una Calle.

0: Si Una Cava, featuring vocalist Sophia Ray with her trio, J.C. Mayard on guitar, effects, and vocals, and Tupac Mantilla on drums, recorded at the 3rd annual Ponte Lupu Jazz Festival in Croatia. It's located on a tiny island in the Adriatic Sea, premier yacht country, smack in the middle of a brilliant archipelago.
1: You sit there and you see a beautiful stage in between two yucca trees. In back of the stage, you see the 15th century monastery. To the right, you hear the waves crashing onto the sand beach of the island.
0: That's Croatian-American vocalist Tana Alexa.
1: So you're surrounded by nature, you're surrounded by stars, by palm trees, the sea, and the smell of salt in the air, and the sound of music.
0: Sounds like summer festival heaven. That is, until one fluke weekend in August, when Mother Nature said, hold my drink.
1: My nono Frano, he was my grandfather. He was the naval captain from Dubrovnik. And he would say, glava ti nije samo za frizura, which means your head is not only for your hairdo. Basically means that your head is to think, not to look pretty. And this year we had to think a lot.
2: We went to the stage, started setting up.
0: Drummer Antonio Sanchez getting ready for soundcheck with Ben Wendell's band.
2: Then we started feeling the wind blowing all of our music.
1: We have four important winds. The south wind brings rain. That's what we call Shilok or Yugo. The wind changed and it was Bura, which is the north wind. And that brings just heavy, heavy, heavy. That wind can like topple down trees and stuff. I looked out at the water when I didn't see the island in the distance.
2: Tana started freaking out.
1: This storm is coming in less than an hour.
0: Full-on nightmare. Stage, lights, grand piano, two huge bars loaded with booze. Every piece of audio and video gear, ours included. All of it had to be moved.
1: There are no cars on the island. Everybody had to carry everything, use their feet and their arms and their backs.
0: And haul up 200 stairs to a 15th century stone palace perched on a hill.
2: It was just brutal.
0: By the time we saved the last piece of gear, it was already pouring. Everyone is now packed shoulder to shoulder in the small palace. The air, thick as a sauna. Outside, lightning cracking, thunder booming, absolute havoc. By the time the musicians staggered on stage, they looked like they'd just run a marathon. Antonio and Ben kicked off the show with no sound check, just sweat and adrenaline. We don't have the tape from that set, but this track captures the energy of the moment. Here's Clouds from Ben Wendell's recent album, Barcode.

0: Clouds from Ben Wendell's recent album, Barcode. Back inside the palace, the storm is still raging. As vocalist Michael Mayo takes the stage, a sudden gust of wind blasts open the windows, ripping through the palace. A huge banner tumbles over, crashing on the bass player. Yet, the musicians played on. Then, the room loses all its electricity. It's pitch black.
1: They all kept playing, even though you couldn't hear anything that was amplified.
0: Michael Mayo had the audience in a trance. Then,
1: the lights came on, right on the downbeat of when they were supposed to come in.
0: Like somebody flipped a switch, the whole palace became possessed by the ghost of music, jumping, hollering, joyous pandemonium.

0: you can't not believe that something happened there. Music is something that changes our brain, hearing and feeling rhythms, the heart rates, they regulate together. People connect.
1: It breaks our hearts that we don't have any music to share from that night. But maybe that's how it was meant to be. A night that lives only in the memories of those who were there. Antonio Sanchez called it one of those I will never forget kind of nights.
2: The way everybody came together at the same time to celebrate coming out of adversity, everybody solved it, was just incredible. And it ended up being a very special festival.
1: This magic born out of hardship, it's in the festival's DNA. That's after the break. I'm Christian McBride.
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1: Welcome back to Jazz Night in America. I'm Christian McBride. Let's rewind to early 2020. Tana Alexa's singing career was reaching new heights. Her second album, Ona, was nominated for 2 Grammys, a huge achievement, especially since she produced and released it on her own. A grand world tour was in order. But then, April, the global lockdown. All of that momentum up in smoke.
0: The pandemic changed everything. It changed musicians. It changed the way we think about things. And it changed my relationship to the way I think about music.
1: Performing live, you know, that primary way musicians make a living, that's gone too.
0: It really exposed who was prepared and who was not.
1: Tana was also a victim of the Pledge Music scam. Most of the crowdsourced money she'd raised for the album, that was lost too. Tana was trying to hold it together when the world opened up, but the momentum was gone. When she was reaching for a high note during a performance in Bend, Oregon, she felt a pop in her throat, probably from all the jam stress. A vocal hemorrhage, another devastating setback.
0: Even before gigs were taken away, we really don't live a very healthy lifestyle. When you're a singer, your entire human body is your instrument. It's very affected by the food that you eat, the sleep that you get, the exercise that you do. There are times where my voice is not going to do what I know that it can do on other days because it's too tired or I'm too sad.
1: It was out of the depths of despair and with a vocal career on hold, Tana had the idea for a wellness jazz festival.
0: You can't fight the machine. As a musician who is her own worst critic, I'm very hard on myself. And so, in a way, the Ponta Lapu Jazz Festival idea was selfish because I really needed something for me to normalize all of these things.
1: More of that story in a moment. But first, let's listen to the title track from Tana's 2022 release. This is Ona.

0: Tana Alexa's Ona, featuring her husband, Antonio Sanchez, on drums. In the summer of 2022, Antonio got an invitation to play a pretty cool gig. It also happened to be in the backyard of where Tana grew up. He came to Lopu to perform his score for the movie Birdman, projected outside on a brilliant ancient stone wall.
1: I'm Tilda Grossel Bogdanovich.
0: That's the founder of the Ponte Lopu Film Festival.
1: We had projection screening in the Franciscan Monastery. Tana and Antonio were here. They came to our small restaurant and she asked me, do you have 10 minutes? I would like to talk to you. I said, of course. She said, you know something, I'm thinking about to organize some jazz event or jazz festival.
0: Tilda assumed Tana was talking about doing a festival in Dubrovnik.
1: Because Dubrovnik is a city and there is all complete infrastructure there. And I said, of course, in Dubrovnik. She said, no, I want on this island. I said, but Tana, this is so small island and the jazz is one niche. Are you sure that we are capable? She said, let's try. She was the one who was really, really brave and trusted in this idea. Now, after three festivals, I can tell you that we are doing something really, really good.
2: This festival is really expanding the minds of its audience, expanding the minds of the Croatians who have never seen anything like Sofia Re and her band. To be in this setting with this unbelievable natural beauty around and then to be exposed to something new, it just goes, it seeps into your body, seeps into your soul.
0: Coming up, we'll explore the community Tana is building on the island. But first, let's hear another song from Sofia Re at the Ponte Lopu Jazz Festival.
3: And it's called Martian, Marciana, and you might recognize some Martian sounds in it. So, gracias.

That was Marciana from Sophia Ray and her band. With her musical director, J.C. Maillard on guitar and laptop, and Tupac Mantilla on percussion. When Jazz Night in America returns,

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1: Right alongside Sophia. The concerts aren't even the most unique part here. It's what happens in the daytime. Every morning, musicians gather for a series of masterclasses. They're called that, but they're more like workshops. Open, honest conversations about the real challenges of being a musician today. Tana Alexa.
2: I think everybody in this room probably knows what it feels like to be your own manager, your own booking agent, your own travel agent, your own band psychologist.
1: Yeah. There are two sessions each morning, each dedicated to a specific theme. One takes on social media.
2: You know, when we're more worried about creating the 15-second piece of content that's gonna get us more following and likes rather than creating the larger piece of work that is actually gonna forward our career, that is a problem.
1: Saxophonist Ben Wendell gave a super trippy demo to showcase his latest gear. Another speaker, Christine Kwan from Creative Capital, shared the hard money reality of music making.
3: We're back in the same moment in American culture where artists are under attack and they are not getting the funding that they need to create new work.
4: I don't want it to be like jazz school where we're learning about theory or we're learning about whatever. It's really more existential in nature.
1: There are three categories of musicians invited to the festival. First, the fellows. This is the largest group, mostly musicians in their early to mid-career development. They come from all over. Some are from Croatia, like this guy.
5: My name is Petar Čulibrk, originally from Dubrovnik, but I've been living in Zagreb.
1: He calls himself the world's okayest pianist. The reality? He's much better than that.
5: This has been my wish for the last 3 years, to come to Ponta Loput, but it was invitation only. And I was just telling my wife a couple of months ago, look, I'm never gonna get invited here. Nobody knows who I am. And then Thana posted on Facebook and said, okay, we have admissions this year, you have to apply. Said, okay, I don't have anything to lose, I just have to apply. So I applied and came here, and it's been amazing first second.
1: Then there are the mentors.
6: Of the wonderful things that you get in a life, there are four.
1: Artists like Michael Mayo.
6: Now there may not be many, but nobody needs any more.
7: The fact that we're not in the hustle bustle of our day-to-day touring lives here, so we actually do have time to like be present, in it makes it way easier to just like be in the music.
1: Lastly, there's the festival spiritual guide. The master in residence. This year, drummer Terry Lynn Carrington. Terry brought up a subject that she's never discussed publicly.
8: I mentioned how rhythm definitely is affected by your cycle if you're a woman. And, you know, let's have these conversations. So it's nothing I ever thought about or thought about saying. It just happened, which is great for these types of situations. So it's not like I've really analyzed it. I just know that I felt out of sorts and couldn't tell if I was really in time or not. My groove felt just a little off. Rather than embrace, this is just a little different, you know? And how can I, like, lean into that, whatever that is?
1: Something becomes clear pretty fast at these masterclasses. There are no barriers. There's no hierarchy. It's a safe space. No bad questions. Nobody is immune to the problems.
4: Understanding that no matter what level of your career, you're always going to be struggling.

0: dealing with something or other.
1: Once the master classes are complete, a hang is in full effect.
2: The coolest moment of the last 4 days had nothing to do with music.
1: That's drummer Arthur L.A. Buckner from North Minneapolis.
2: Yesterday we was at the beach and we was all little kids in the water. And it wasn't no lessons, wasn't no shed talk, no jazz names were being dropped. We were all, okay, here's a big wave. Come on, everybody jump.
1: The mentors agreed too.
3: Having our drinks together, dinner, swimming, boat, and you name it. That's very uncommon. And it creates a bond that's just very special.
0: A lot of art is born out of pain and struggle. But we all know what the pain and struggle feels like. It's very unusual for us to know what it feels like to feel really appreciated and really honored. And everybody that comes to this festival is honored.
1: Through it all, Tana Alexa never stopped being an artist. She's giving Jazz Night in America an exclusive first listen to her upcoming album of duos with her own vocal arrangements. This is Nina Simone's Ain't Got No, I Got Life, featuring John Patitucci.

Tana Alexa, vocalist, producer, arranger, and co-founder of the Ponte Lupu Jazz Festival, returning this summer in Croatia. For updates, visit pontelupu.hr. We'll leave you with music from 2025 headliner Michael Mayo. This is Giant Step.

0: Jazz Night in America is a production of WBGO Studios and NPR Music. This episode was written and produced by Simon Rentner and Sarah Giletti. Sophia Ray's concert was recorded by Mario Schwitza and mixed by Neil Tivol. To listen to this episode again, head to our website, npr.org/jazznight. There, you can also find photos from the fest. Our executive producer is Stephen A. Williams. Saraya Muhammad is the executive producer at NPR Music. And Sonali Mehta is the executive director. I'm Christian McBride.
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That's Chet Baker in 1985. The tune Sad Walk from a CD called Chet's Choice. Two great European players with him, Philip Catherine on guitar and Jean-Louis Rassenfoss playing bass. I'm Jana Lee Ross. Thanks so much for listening to Jazz with me. 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

0: Tom Thumb, a tune written by Wayne Shorter, and that was Mr. Shorter himself on the tenor in 1966 with Bobby Timmons on piano, Ron Carter on bass, and Jimmy Cobb on drums. Before that, another Wayne Shorter tune, Kenny Kirkland at the piano, his arrangement of the mysteriously gorgeous Anna Maria. Before that, Kurt Elling's take on Wayne Shorter's tune Dolores. That was Kurt Elling's Dolores Dream, his lyrics to that Wayne tune. I'm Jana Lee Ross. Thanks so much for listening to Jazz with me.
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The Antioch Baptist Choir in an arrangement by Andre Previn. Andre Previn at the piano and leading an all-star band with Mundell Lowe on guitar, Ray Brown playing bass, Grady Tate on drums. Before that, Andre Previn at the piano with David Fink on bass in a duet of I Got Rhythm, and we kicked off the set with the theme from The Subterraneans, composed by Andre Previn. That was from Terrence Blanchard's record Jazz on Film. Terrence Blanchard playing trumpet on that record, and the arrangements are his. It's a really gorgeous record, Jazz in Film. I'm Janalee Ross. Thanks so much for listening to Jazz with me.

Cyrus Chestnut at the piano from Cyrus Plays Elvis, his arrangement of Love Me Tender. I'm Jana Lee Ross. 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

A very famous collaboration between organist Jimmy Smith and guitarist Wes Montgomery called The Dynamic Duo. Great arrangements on that record by Oliver Nelson. That was The Death March, written by Gary McFarland. I'm Jane Lee Ross. Thanks so much for listening to Jazz With Me. 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

0: from Belgian guitarist Philip Catherine. That is called Blue Prince. And that's a contrafact on Someday My Prince Will Come. What's a contrafact? A contrafact is a melody composed using the chords from another song. So Philip Catherine took the harmonic structure, the chords from the song Someday My Prince Will Come, and placed a new melody on top of it. That's your jazz fact for the day. Before that, What Are You Doing the Rest of Your Life? The beautiful Michelle Legrand tune from Milt Jackson on Vibes. And we kicked off the set with Poinciana, Keith Jarrett live in Paris in 1999. His usual sidemen with him of Gary Peacock on bass, Jack DeJohnette on drums. Did I tell you the tune? It was Poinciana. I'm Jana Lee Ross. Thanks so much for listening to Jazz with me.
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If angels could swing, they'd sound like Bill Evans, I think. That was How Deep Is the Ocean, an Irving Berlin tune played by Bill Evans in 1961 from Explorations, with him Scott LaFaro on bass and Paul Motion on drums. Before that, two Bill Evans tunes in a medley, Waltz for Debbie and Very Early, both written by Bill Evans and played here so elegantly by the great guitarist Gene Bertoncini. And we kicked off the set with another Bill Evans tune, Time Remembered, with lyrics written by Ingrid Jensen. And that was Ingrid Jensen playing the trumpet, Jill Cyphers singing Time Remembered with her. I'm Jana Lee Ross. Thanks so much for listening to Jazz with me.

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the divine one, Sarah Vaughan, singing Misty. And before that, the theme from Two for the Road. What a film, 1966, directed by Stanley Donen, starring Audrey Hepburn and Albert Finney, and a fantastic score by Henry Mancini. That was a collaboration between Phil Woods and Carl Saunders. I'm Jana Lee Ross. Thanks so much for listening to Jazz With Me. 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
1: I'm Deborah Lou Harder for The Met. Tune in for Tchaikovsky's Eugene Onegin, starring Yuri Samoilov as the charismatic title character, Azmik Grigorian as Tatiana, the country girl who falls in love with him, and Stanislas de Barbarac as the poet Lenski. Timur Zangiev conducts the sweeping score. Eugene Onegin, Saturday, live on the Robert K. Johnson Foundation Metropolitan Opera International Radio Network.
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The legendary Belgian harmonicist, harmonica player Toots Thielemans. Toots is everywhere and had a very long and prolific career. That was Toots back in 1957, before he was calling himself Toots. This record, recorded under his name Jean Thielemans, Man Bites Harmonica, the name of the album, and he's playing with some of the top cats of the time: Art Taylor on drums, Wilbur Ware on bass, Kenny Drew on piano, and Pepper Adams playing baritone sax. The tune, Isn't It Romantic? I'm Jana Lee Ross. Thanks for listening to Jazz With Me. You can get in touch anytime and let us know what you love about jazz. 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

0: Flamenco Sketches from Miles Davis's landmark recording Kind of Blue, recorded in 1959. And you kind of got to mention all the players on that record when you invoke it. That's Cannonball Adderley on alto, Coltrane on tenor, Miles himself on trumpet, Bill Evans on piano, Jimmy Cobb on drums, Paul Chambers on bass. And before that, a tune from a man with whom Miles collaborated a great deal, Gil Evans. Gil Evans and his orchestra playing Where Flamingos Fly. We kicked off the set with Flamingo, Stefan Grappelli partnering with Michelle Petrucciani. I'm Jana Lee Ross. 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

Two tracks back-to-back featuring the great guitarist Kenny Burrell. That was Kenny Burrell in 1956. He was playing that great unison line with Hank Mobley on tenor sax, and that was Kenny Burrell's tune called Out for Blood. Horace Silver was on piano with them. And before that, 9 years later, Kenny Burrell backing up Jimmy Smith on organ with Grady Tate on drums from Jimmy Smith's Organ Grinder Swing. The tune was Oh No, Babe. I'm Janie Lee Ross, and thanks for listening to Jazz with me.

modern piano legend Marcus Roberts all by himself playing his tune Preach, Reverend Preach. And before that, Cedar Walton at the piano. That was the Gershwin tune The Man I Love, and the horn section, Vincent Herring on sax and Jeremy Pelt playing trumpet. I'm Jana Lee Ross. Thanks so much for listening to Jazz with me. 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

Blues for Jay from Organ Grinder Swing and the swingin' organ grinder in question, Jimmy Smith, the master, recorded in 1965 with Kenny Burrell on guitar and Grady Tate on drums. I'm Jana Lee Ross. Thanks for listening to Jazz With Me. 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

0: Three Dizzy Gillespie tunes back to back. That last one was Diz himself with Oscar Peterson at the piano. That was the tune Mozambique before that Con Alma, and that means with soul. Toots Thielemann playing harmonica and leading that record. John Scofield guesting on guitar, and we kicked off the set with Groovin' High. Keith Jarrett live with Gary Peacock on bass and Jack DeJohnette on drums. I'm Jana Lee Ross. Thanks for listening to Jazz with me.
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We kicked off that set with the tune Trichotism, written by the great bassist Oscar Pettiford. It's very popular with bass players, and that was the legendary Ray Brown playing the lead with his all-star big band, which he co-leads with Milt Jackson on Vibes. After that, You Stepped Out of a Dream, Lee Konitz, with a rhythm section of Charlie Hayden on bass and Brad Meldow playing piano. I'm Jana Lee Ross. Thanks so much for listening to Jazz With Me. We just heard Brad Meldow as a sideman, so we'll hear him now on a track in which he's leading his trio.

KB Blues, and KB stands for Kenny Burrell. That was the great guitarist with Horace Silver on piano, Doug Watkins on bass, and Lewis Hayes on drums, Hank Mobley playing tenor. And before that, Brad Meldow's very moody take on Paul Simon's 50 Ways to Leave Your Lover. I'm Jana Lee Ross. 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

0: I'm Deborah Lou Harder for The Met. Tune in for Tchaikovsky's Eugene Onegin, starring Yuri Samoilov as the charismatic title character, Azmik Grigorian as Tatiana, the country girl who falls in love with him, and Stanislas de Barbarac as the poet Lenski. Timur Zangiev conducts the sweeping score. Eugene Onegin, today, live on the Robert K. Johnson Foundation Metropolitan Opera International Radio Network.
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1: Sometimes an idea has to wait, not because it isn't a brilliant idea, but because it just hasn't yet found the right voice to make it happen. Like the story inspired by Lord Byron, a rather nomadic British poet. This is a story that wandered for years. The musical idea of it passed from composer to composer, even landing with Hector Berlioz. It just never quite took hold. It lingered unfinished until it finally reached Peter Tchaikovsky. This is a slice of that story told through the lens of Tchaikovsky's mind, and it's on the way. I'm Melanie Renata. This is Music Through the Night. How can something be both wistful and joyful? Well, if you're a sentimental person to any degree, you get it. Every joyful moment is splashed with a hint of wistfulness. That was basically the life of composer Robert Schumann. He caked his music in that emotional reality, like here in his Fantasy in C Major. Violinist Anand Zufi Muther, uplifted by the New York Philharmonic.

0: Yowza, I hope your goal was to stay up tonight. A rarely performed piece there by Robert Schumann, his Fantasy in C Major, Opus 131, Court Mazur, conducting the New York Philharmonic, and violinist Anand Zufi Muther. The mood is gonna lift with a real cheerful septet in just a moment. I'm Melanie Renata, and you're listening to Music Through the Night.
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0: This is a youthful piece by romantic German composer Max Bruch. And I mean literally youthful. He was 11 when he composed it. It's his septet in E flat major, performed here by Consortium Classicum.

A soundtrack for your late night second wind. Consortium Classicum with the septet in E-flat major by Max Bruch. 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Your ears will stay perked right up here with the fourth and final movement of Tchaikovsky's Manfred Symphony. Here's the London Symphony performing with their late great conductor laureate and former principal conductor, Michael Tilson Thomas, at the podium.

0: And in Tchaikovsky's hands, a long-traveled musical idea that struggled to find its footing finally had the chance to become something immense. That was just the fourth movement from his Manfred Symphony, the late great Michael Tilson Thomas conducting the London Symphony.
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1: This work may very well scratch every musical itch you have. It introduces you to some of the most memorable themes from Antonín Dvořák and is the work he created after he changed his mind about the cello. He'd always thought the cello was far too mellow and had far too many limitations to carry the weight of a concerto. However, mellow moments exist within this cello concerto, like here in the Adagio. But some dance-like momentum kicks in, too. And you'll understand why this concerto is often considered the best in the cello repertoire when it comes up a little later this hour. I'm Melanie Renata. So glad you're here. This is Music Through the Night. In Jacques Offenbach's opera, A Trip to the Moon, among a glass palace and moon dwellers, the temperature plummets to 50 degrees below zero, and despite the fact that it can't snow when it's that cold, there proceeds a grand ballet of snowflakes. A scene that inspired other such dances, the most popular being the Nutcracker. From A Trip to the Moon, here's Offenbach's Snowflake Ballet.

0: A power-packed piece as you dip into your weekend. Neeme Järvi conducting the Orchestra de la Suisse Romande for the Snowflake Ballet by Jacques Offenbach. I'm Melanie Renata. You're listening to Music Through the Night. So, a work that twinkles like the stars in the sky in just a moment.
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0: 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Well, when you do, you might want some gentle sounds for the quiet nights. A soundtrack for laying in the grass or on the roof of your car, watching the stars dance.

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I'm Melanie Renata. This is Music Through the Night. And this cello concerto by Dvorak has a little bit of everything. Here's cellist Elisa Weilerstein and the Czech Philharmonic.

0: Cellist Elisa Weilerstein taking up space as she should. Dvorak giving her room to breathe and play around. The Czech Philharmonic playing with her. Dvorak's cello concerto in B minor, his opus 104.
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1: Haydn didn't just compose music. He composed art. He once staged a symphony where he directed each musician one by one to blow out their candle and walk off stage mid-performance. A form of protest, a plea for leave. So when Haydn wrote this work and gave it the name The Joke, well, you better believe that he meant it. It's a string quartet that builds up to a wonderful punchline, and it's coming up later this hour. I'm Melanie Renata. This is Music Through the Night. Everyone needs a little help every now and then. When Tchaikovsky needed a friend, he found not just friendship, but also a mentor in fellow Russian composer Mily Balakirev. Balakirev was a strong influence on many young composers, and you really can hear why in works like this, his overture on a Spanish march theme. Here's the USSR Symphony, Yevgeny Svetlanov at the podium.

the USSR Symphony with a Spanish-inspired work by Russian composer Mily Balakirev, his overture on a Spanish march theme. The mood gets less serious here, a work that builds like a good long-form joke. It's charming and danceable and draws you right in, and then right at the end, Haydn did something that has entertained audiences for over 200 years. The punchline is worth waiting for. It's his 30th string quartet, known as The Joke.

0: The joke there, of course, is the ending, or rather the endings. So many false endings, really hard to know when it was actually over. I promise you, it's over. Haydn's 30th string quartet in E-flat major, known as The Joke, the Emerson String Quartet performing. I'm Melanie Renata, so grateful to have you here with me for some music through the night. Now that you got your wiggles out, go ahead and settle in. There's some ethereal sounds in just a moment.
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0: This is a sacred piece by Sergei Rachmaninoff, reminiscent perhaps of chanting monks. It's the Lord's Prayer from the Liturgy of St. John Chrysostom. Stephen Cleobury conducting the Choir of King's College, Cambridge.

Truly transcendental, the Lord's Prayer from Rachmaninoff's Liturgy of St. John Chrysostom. I'm Melanie Renata. You are listening to Music Through the Night. However, as you edge a little closer to the day, pianist Angela Hewitt here with a work that just doesn't quit of J.S. Bach's 6 English suites. This is his 5th in D minor.

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0: A rather abrupt ending to a piece that seemed to just gracefully, perpetually spiral. J.S. Bach's English Suite No. 5 in D minor, performed beautifully there by pianist Angela Hewitt.
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1: Are you a procrastinator? Please don't feel called out. I'm right there with you. And I think we all have been at some point. There's nothing wrong with that. In fact, Jacchino Rossini, a self-proclaimed advocate for procrastination, once gave advice to a young composer, advice that supported the idea of pushing things off to the last minute. I'm Melanie Renata, and if you want to feel validated in delaying all those things on your to-do list, well, stick with me. This piece and some affirming advice from Rossini in just a bit.

A prelude is a short introduction to something, an atmospheric beginning. So as you greet your morning, what could be better than a graceful prelude? From Marion Bauer's Symphonic Suite for Strings.

The Ambosch Chamber Orchestra and Ensemble with a slice of Marion Bauer's Symphonic Suite for Strings. I'm Melanie Renata. Thank you for being with me this morning. Some spring-flavored instruments sprout up throughout this hour. A little harp here, a little flute there. First, something super springy, a beautiful momentum in Mozart's 15th Symphony in G major. It's going to keep you guessing. Here's the Moscow Virtuosi.

pause here, a sudden change of key there. So many false endings. I think Mozart was trying to find the limit for them with that work. His 15th symphony in G major, Vladimir Spivakov conducting the Moscow Virtuosi. Good morning, I'm Melanie Renata. And this time of year, when spring is busting out everywhere, the mood calls for music that evokes a sense of the newness that surrounds you. And you're going to get that here in the Meath Pastoral by Arthur Duff.

0: Like a slow saunter through fields of flowers. Fenella Hunt conducting the Irish Chamber Orchestra for the Meath Pastoral by Arthur Duff. I'm Melanie Renata, and I did promise you a harp and a flute. They are joined by a clarinet and string quartet in just a minute.
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0: Maurice Ravel was never one to stress out, but one time he really did feel the heat. He'd received a commission to write a piece to spotlight a new harp, but at the same time, he was supposed to attend a cruise with an important group of people. Somehow, he made both happen. 1 week and three sleepless nights gave Ravel this commission, his introduction and allegro, and he wrapped it all up in time for the cruise.

0: The Jupiter String Quartet, harpist Yolanda Kondonassos, flutist Alexa Still, and clarinetist Richard Hawkins, with a cool and stress-free work from Ravel, his Introduction and Allegro. There's a gift of procrastination in just a minute. I'm Melanie Renata.
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4: I'm Deborah Lou Harder for The Met. 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Timur Zangiev conducts the sweeping score. 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
0: Rossini respected procrastination. Nothing, he said, excites the imagination more than necessity and the pressing of an impresario in despair, tearing out his hair. In his day, Rossini said, all impresarios were bald by the age of 30. Here's his ballet music for Moses.

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0: Music crafted just in the nick of time, just as Rossini preferred it. A proponent of procrastination, that was his Moses Ballet music, performed there by the Monte Carlo National Opera Orchestra.
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1: This is the calm after the storm. The Gaelic Symphony by Amy Beach begins as a turbulent voyage at sea, one that rumbles and tilts. But the choppy nautical adventure in the first movement gives way to this. Music that evolves into a pretty joyous jig. Traditional Irish tunes at its core. The first symphony by an American composer to use folk songs as thematic material. This is just a slice of it. A pleasant piece, it's on the way. I'm Melanie Renata. Please, stay with me. Like a soft glow of morning light creeping through a window. This is a nice, calm start to your day. It's The Reverie by Claude Debussy. Trumpeter Mary Elizabeth Bowden here with the Cassia Ensemble.

A Gentle Wake-Up Call, A Reverie by W.C. Good morning, my friend. It is 6 past the hour. I'm Melanie Renata. Welcome to your weekend. You dive right in here to one of Handel's keyboard suites. He wrote more than 20 of them, and this one has been described as his darkest. Why not bask in the dark before the light of day? It's Handel's 8th keyboard suite in F minor. Here's pianist Shengjin Cho.

For what's been called Handel's most hellish keyboard suite, that was quite enjoyable. Pianist Seungjin Cho with Handel's 8th keyboard suite in F minor. Good morning to you. I'm Melanie Renata with something pretty relaxing, but with a fun little jolt here and there, an Irish essence floating through the entire atmosphere of this second movement from the Gaelic Symphony by Amy Beach. Kenneth Schermerhorn conducting the Nashville Symphony.

0: An Irish jig or two, giving you a boost this morning, the Nashville Symphony with the second movement of Amy Beach's Gaelic Symphony. I'm Melanie Renata with a bit of romance that weaves itself with some melancholic sounds in just a moment.
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0: So glad to have you here with me this morning. I wouldn't want you to miss out on something like this. A lush, late romantic, at times almost jazzy romance for violin and orchestra in G major by Samuel Coleridge Taylor. Here's the Encore Chamber Orchestra and violinist Rachel Barton Pine.

0: There you are, just floating through your early morning, through a lyrical and romantic atmosphere in Samuel Coleridge Taylor's Romance for Violin and Orchestra in G major, Daniel Heggie conducting the Encore Chamber Orchestra, and violinist Rachel Barton Pine. Now, if you need more of a kick to get you going, I got you. I'm Melanie Renata with a shot of musical caffeine in just a minute.
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0: This symphony by Clementi moves like moments. Some joy, some sadness, and everything in between. No emotion, staying forever. The joy always finds its way back. It's his second symphony, Opus 18, number 2. Here's the London Mozart Players.

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0: The second of roughly 20 symphonies by Muzio Clementi, most of them lost to time. You just heard one of the lucky ones, Matthias Bamert conducting the London Mozart Players. I'm Melanie Renata. Thanks for sharing some time and space with me. Be good to yourself today, and be good to your neighbor too, okay?
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1: Way before I became a classical host, I spent most of my time playing guitar in metal bands. Paganini's 24th Caprice was the engine that got me to rethink how I played the guitar. Niccolo Paganini pushed four strings to the absolute limit of what the human hand can manage. Now, when you translate that onto six strings of a guitar, the music takes on a whole new level of intensity. Guitarist Nicola Hall performs that for you in just a minute. I'm Vernon Neal. Good morning. Speed, aggression. This piece has everything a young metalhead like me could ask for. It also has an incredible amount of grace.

Guitarist Nicola Hall with Paganini's 24th Caprice. James Horner wrote melodies that felt pretty much as expansive as the worlds they were built around. In The Ludlows from Legends of the Fall, he focused in on the grit and the grace of the American West. David Arnold leads the Royal Liverpool Philharmonic Orchestra. Here's The Ludlows from James Horner.

Royal Liverpool Philharmonic and David Arnold with the Ludlows from James Horner's Legends of the Fall. Mozart's The Magic Flute is a gold mine of melody. For a flute virtuoso, it's practically a playground. Robert Fulbs created this 13-minute arrangement of themes from Mozart's The Magic Flute for solo flute titled Fantasy. Emmanuel Pau is a soloist with the Rotterdam Philharmonic, led by Yannick Nezet-Séguin.

0: Flutist Emmanuel Pau and the Rotterdam Philharmonic with Robert Fulbe's Fantasy on Mozart's Magic Flute. Straight ahead, you'll hear a violin-led Sicilienne from Germain Taillefer, and then we'll head to the garden with some music from Joaquin Rodrigo.
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Sarah Chanal and Jean-Pierre Ferré with Germaine Taillefer's Sicilian. As I watched my 2-year-old play with his trains a couple days ago, I remembered a saying about how time moves painfully slow when you're a kid. But when you're a little older, sometimes you just want things to slow down. This next piece is meant to mirror what we all take for granted, the passage of time. Enrique Batiste leads the London Symphony Orchestra. Here's Joaquin Rodrigo's Music for a Garden.

0: The London Symphony and Enrique Abatis with Joaquin Rodrigo's Music for a Garden. Coming up, Alexandre Tarol joins the King's Violins for the 7th Keyboard Concerto from Bach.
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0: J.S. Bach frequently took some of his own violin concertos and rewrote them for the keyboard. This 7th keyboard concerto is about as Bachian as it gets. Alexandre Tarol is at the piano with the King's Violins. Here's Bach's Keyboard Concerto number 7.

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In the era of social media videos and rapid-fire content, it feels almost impossible to sit through a full-length movie. But that slow burn, that's what keeps some movie fans hooked. Well, it turns out the art of the slow burn isn't a new phenomenon. It's been around since Rachmaninoff. He was a master of that kind of melodic endurance. His Second Symphony is a perfect example of that. You'll hear that later this hour. I'm Vernon Neal. Here's a scherzo by Edouard Lalo, performed by the Orchestra de la Suisse Romande.

the Orchestra de la Suisse Romande with Lalo's Scherzo. When critic Virgil Thompson reviewed a performance of Henry Cowell's Hymn and Fuguing Tune, he noted that he was sorry when it ended because it had made music all the way through. Cowell spent a lifetime exploring the structure, but rather than borrowing from early American sources, he actually just composed his own hymns. He asked himself what might have happened if that specific style had continued to develop into the modern era. His 10th fuguing tune is an engine of nostalgia that takes a refined look back at early American roots. Celia Nicklin is the soloist with the Academy of St. Martin in the Fields. Here's the 10th Hymn and Fuguing Tune.

0: Henry Cowell's Hymn and Fuguing Tune, the 10th, performed by the Academy of St. Martin in the Fields.
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0: Rachmaninoff was kind of at a creative crossroads when he started his second symphony. Not too long before, he had a little bit of a personal failure, and that ghost of that failure followed him around up until the second symphony. You'll hear the final two movements, the Adagio and the finale, which turn a little bit of that introspection into a full-blown celebration. Pavel Yerby leads the Cincinnati Symphony Orchestra.

0: The Cincinnati Symphony Orchestra and Pavel Yerevi with the third and fourth movements of Rachmaninoff's Second Symphony.
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0: Arthur Sullivan is typically remembered for his partnership with Gilbert. 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Here's his suite for The Merchant of Venice.

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1: Richard Strauss spent his twilight years as a musical time traveler. He reached back to the comfort of his youth while the world around him

His second horn concerto is the vessel he used to travel back in time. That masterpiece is coming your way later this hour. I'm Vernon Neal. Let's start with a rustic gear shift from Antonin Dvorak. David Golub leads the Padua Chamber Orchestra in the Susetska from Antonin Dvorak's Czech Suite.

the Paroya Chamber Orchestra and David Golub with Dvorak's Susedska from his Czech suite. I'm Vernon Neal. Good morning. You always hear about composers who wrote music for parties and courts, right? This utility music was meant to be played in the background, just fly on the wall. Shouldn't even notice it. Just a bed of tunes underneath all the social chatter. Mozart wrote his 14th divertimento to fit that bill, but he did it in a way that still showcased the charm that made him a household name. The Amadeus Wind performs Mozart's divertimento number 14.

The Amadeus Winds with Mozart's Divertimento number 14. Marie Bigot was formidable. I'll use that word. Formidable pianist and composer who counted both Haydn and Beethoven among her fans. Beethoven was so impressed by her playing that he gave her the autograph score of his Appassionata. These two etudes that you're about to hear show just how much of a handle she had of the instrument. Betty Ann Miller is at the piano.

0: Formidable was the right word. Pianist Betty Ann Miller with the music of Marie Bergot. That was her two etudes. Straight ahead, a showcase for the Berlin Philharmonic and horn soloist Norbert Hauptmann.
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0: Having been raised in a home filled with the sound of the horn, thanks to his dad, who was a premier player of the era, Richard Strauss returned to the instrument in 1942. His second horn concerto reflects a period of just absolute musical repose. Let's take a listen to Norbert Hauptmann shift between Strauss's majestic and melodic horn concerto number 2.

0: The Berlin Philharmonic and Zubin Mehta with Richard Strauss's Horn Concerto No. 2. In just a minute, you'll travel to South America to explore a soulful blend of guitar and strings by Carlos Huastavino.
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0: I'll send you off this morning with a smooth, nostalgic ride through a mix of guitar and strings. 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

0: Jeromita Linares from Carlos Huastavino, performed by guitarist Pablo Cohen and Camerata Bariloche. I'm Vernon Neal. 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

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I'm your host, Ruth Ann Bessman. Nice to be here with you on this Saturday morning, May 2nd. I hope you've had a good week and that you're doing well. It's a full playlist today, so get comfortable. And we'll begin with this first request from Carolyn in West Bend. And she would like to hear the first movement from Beethoven's Symphony No. 6, the Pastoral Symphony, in honor of her late mother, Helen, who passed away exactly 2 years ago today, May 2nd, 2024. Carolyn says her mother was the strongest and most loving woman she has ever known. One of the many gifts that she shared with her daughter was her love of classical music. And Carolyn vividly recalls attending Milwaukee Symphony Orchestra concerts from a very young age, when Lucas Foss was the conductor. Her mom's favorite classical piece was Beethoven's Pastoral Symphony, and whenever the MSO would program the piece, they always attended that concert. Carolyn particularly loves the first movement, Awakening, as it reminds her of her mother. This performance is with conductor Otto Klemperer directing the Philharmonia Orchestra.

Beginning Classics by Request with music by Ludwig van Beethoven from his Symphony No. 6 in F Major, his Pastoral Symphony. That was the first movement, and the performance was from a 1957 recording featuring conductor Otto Klemperer leading the Philharmonia Orchestra. A request for that recording and performance from Carolyn in West Bend. Carolyn requested this piece in loving memory of her mother, who died 2 years ago on this date today. And one of the many gifts Carolyn said that her mother shared with her was her love of classical music. And this was her mother's favorite classical piece. Carolyn, thanks so much for sharing that memory with us. Classics by Request is in its 46th year on Wisconsin Public Radio. If you are a new listener to WPR, welcome. We're so glad that you're joining us today. This program, Classics by Request, provides a way for listeners to actively engage with each other by hearing the music they love. Just think about it. 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Perhaps your request is a popular piece that is fun to hear, and a good example is the piece that opened today's program, Beethoven's Pastoral Symphony No. 6, especially the first movement. Or it might even be a work that is not so well known, and it's always interesting to be introduced to a new piece that you might not be familiar with. Many requests are often for a certain recording that the requester would like to share with the listeners. Or it might be a dedication to a loved one. 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And thank you. Let's continue with this next request. Recently, John and Madison went on tour to Scandinavia with the Philharmonic Chorus of Madison. They performed the Cantate Domino by Dietrich Buxtehude and, let's see, in the 13th century church. So the Philharmonic and the Chorus of Madison went to Scandinavia, and they performed the Cantate Domino by Dietrich Buxtehude. And it was in the 13th century church. I mean, this is really amazing. In the 13th century church in Helsingborg, where Buxtehude once served as organist. Now, I just can't believe this. That must have been a thrilling experience for the singers. Well, they will include this piece in their final spring concert this Sunday, May 3rd at 2 in the afternoon at the Covenant Presbyterian Church in Madison. We do have several works by Buxtehude in our music library, and we're going to hear one of those works. It's called Was frag ich nach der Welt? Why should I ask about the world? This recording features conductor Kevin Mallon leading the Aradia Ensemble and various soloists.

A work by Dietrich Buxtehude, Was frage ich nach der Welt? Why should I ask about the world? A performance with Kevin Mallon leading the Arcadia Ensemble and soloists, Request from John in Madison. Excited to be performing tomorrow. The Philharmonic Chorus of Madison will be performing works by Buxtehude and others. And this takes place at the Covenant Presbyterian Church in Madison tomorrow, Sunday at 2 o'clock. Well, several years ago, I posed the question to the listeners, was there a particular piece of music that made you want to become a member of Wisconsin Public Radio? And what piece would encourage you to give a generous financial contribution? I received some wonderful requests. David in Style Junction suggested On the Trail from the Grand Canyon Suite by Ferdy Groffay. David remembered hiking in the canyon and how the splendor and power of the landscape was so amazing. Karen and Madison immediately said Verdi's Chorus of the Hebrew Slaves from Nabucco, and then added You Are the New Day with the King's Singers and the duet from Georges Bizet's Pearl Fishers as another excellent choice. Well, we all have our favorites, and it's always fun to listen on a Saturday morning to popular pieces as well as lesser-known works. By choosing the pieces, you, the requester, actively engage us as we listen together in a very meaningful music experience that connects us as part of a family of listeners. 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This next request is from Lisa in Madison for a work by William Grant Still called Vignettes for Oboe, Bassoon, and Piano. Written around 1962, it features six distinct sections based on folk tunes. The composer blends classical tonal harmonies with blues and folk elements. There are several tender moments in the movements. To play this wonderful piece, here are the Sierra Winds and pianist Carol Urban-Stivers.

0: A delightful work by William Grant Still called Vignettes. We heard a performance with the Sierra Winds and joining them pianist Carol Urban Strivers. And that was a request from Lisa in Madison. I'm Ruth Ann Bessman. You're listening to Classics by Request here on WPR.
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0: We're now going to hear from Nancy in Mount Horeb. She loves classical music, which is why she contributes to WPR. Nancy has fond memories of her mother playing the violin and piano at home. They had a collection of vinyl 45 RPM albums featuring Artur Rubinstein playing works by Frédéric Chopin and listened to it repeatedly. According to Ted Libby from NPR, one must have poetry in one's soul to be able to play Chopin's music right. He can't think of a pianist who had more of the poetry in his soul than Artur Rubinstein. From a 1959 recording, this is Chopin's Ballade No. 3 in A-flat major, opus number 47.

from a 1959 recording. We just heard a performance of Chopin's Ballade No. 3 in A-flat major, opus number 47, played by Arthur Rubinstein. A request for that recording from Nancy in Mount Horeb. Think about it. Being a part of this program, Classics by Request, is a special experience that is both welcoming and inclusive. 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Usually, if it's not the opera season, we have 4 hours of Classics by Request followed by Saturday afternoon classics. However, we are in the season. It's still the opera season. And today's opera, Eugene Onegin by Tchaikovsky, will take the entire 4 hours of the afternoon beginning at 12. So when you think about Saturdays, and it's not going to be possible to pitch and to hear music and to talk to you about the music because this afternoon the opera begins at noon, I hope that you'll keep in mind that Saturdays, it's the music that you've certainly enjoyed listening to on Saturdays, Classics by Request, live from the Met, and Saturday afternoon classics. 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

0: 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Trust me, it's been kind of fun. And it is a fun item. It's useful. It's a bright orange oval shape. 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And it really is perfect for taking your keys when you want to go to the beach and you want to go swimming. It's just a very useful gift because you're not going to lose the key or the keychain. 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What a wonderful first hour we shared together. 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And that's why it is so much fun to be a part of this program. 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
1: Welcome back to Classics by Request here on Wisconsin Public Radio. I'm Ruth Ann Bessman. As always, it's nice to be here with you on this Saturday morning. We're going to start off with this request from Mary in Pleasant Prairie to begin the second hour of the program, and she remembers when she first heard The Lark Ascending by Rayfun Williams. It was when she was in the seventh grade. The music teacher had introduced her students to classical music, and Mary fell in love with this piece. Whenever she hears it, it reminds her of this special memory of her music teacher and the enjoyment she had in her class. Mary is requesting the recording with conductor Bernard Haitink, leading the London Philharmonic. The soloist is violinist Sarah Chang.

Starting this second hour of Classics by Request with a very popular piece on this program, The Lark Ascending by Refn Williams. A performance with Bernard Haitink leading the London Philharmonic Orchestra, the soloist, violinist, Sarah Chang. And that was a request for that specific recording from Mary in Pleasant Prairie. Well, I'm going to take a quick break to remind you that this is our spring member drive, and we are asking you to help keep this great music on the radio, to invest in the future of Wisconsin Public Radio with your financial support at any amount. 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The piece that opened, as I said, the second hour of Classics by Request, The Lark Ascending by Refn Williams, is really a very popular request on this program. It's a peaceful work that paints a musical picture of a skylark rising into the sky over a quiet, green English countryside. Violinist Sarah Chang's performance really captured the flowing melody that sounds like a bird singing and flying. Classics by Request brings us together after a long week, a chance to relax and be together as friends listening to all kinds of selections, perhaps being introduced to works we aren't familiar with. It's been an unsettling time for all of us, which is why I really look forward to being with you on Saturday mornings. 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And thank you. We're now going to hear from Stephen in Fond du Lac. And he would like very much to hear a performance that was with the Cleveland Orchestra from 1970 recording with conductor Michael Tilson Thomas. And the performance would be Giuseppe Verdi's Dies Irae. And I want to share with you Stephen's comments about the conductor. Stephen wrote the following. The world of classical music has lost one of its most vibrant colors with the passing of maestro Michael Tilson Thomas. Known affectionately as MTT, he wasn't just a conductor. He was a bridge between the rigid traditions of the past and the boundless possibilities of the future. Here's to Maestro Michael Tilson Thomas. Stephen, unfortunately, we do not have that recording, the 1970 recording with Michael Tilson Thomas conducting the Cleveland Orchestra. However, we do have the album, a 1974 recording with Michael Tilson Thomas, MTT, conducting the Cleveland Orchestra. Hope you will enjoy this in its place,
and it comes from Carmina Burana by Carl Orff. Primo Vera in the early spring.

Primavera from the early, it's in the early spring from a 1974 recording. Primavera from Carmina Burana by Carl Orff. And this performance was with Michael Tilson Thomas leading the Cleveland Orchestra and chorus. A request from Stephen in Fond du Lac. And Laurie and Stephen's Point would like to hear Liebestod, the aria from Wagner's Tristan and Isolde. Laurie thinks this famous aria is the most sublime in all of opera, and she says the music builds from quiet, emotional longing to a massive, passionate climax. This performance is with soprano Birgit Nilsson.

0: From Richard Wagner's Tristan and Isolde, that was the Liebesdod or aria that Lorraine Stevens Point really wanted to share with us, especially this performance with soprano Birgit Nilsson. Beautiful, indeed, as Laurie thought, such a famous opera, and it's the most sublime, she says, in all of opera, that aria. I'm Ruth Ann Bessman. 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
0: 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Lorraine Stevens Point says that Saturdays bring such joy to her heart as she wakes up and looks forward to hearing from friends around the state and beyond, as well as from new listeners. Lori exclaims, "What an uplifting program the Classics by Request audience puts together on Saturday." 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And it will be either a 3 or 4 hour program, depending upon live from the Met, and we are still in the season. And then, if lucky, after the opera, there might be some time for an hour or so of Saturday afternoon classics. When it's not the opera season, there is 4 hours of Classics by Request, followed by 3 hours of Saturday afternoon classics. It is a full day, and I love being here, being with you, listening to such wonderful selections on Classics by Request, and then getting a chance to program 3 hours of Saturday afternoon classics. Because it is today the opera, which will take the entire 4 hours beginning at 12, and it is Eugene Onegin by Peter Tchaikovsky, there's no chance that there's any time to really pitch during the opera, and or if there's time remaining Saturday Afternoon Classics. So I want you to keep that in mind, because if the opera is really important to you, this is the time to show your support in a generous way. It's a wonderful chance that we get to hear such great performances from Live from the Met. We have a fond memory when I used to live in New York, and I was in an apartment, and next door was a friend that we became friends, and she was a member of the chorus at the Met. And so I had a chance to go to a number of operas, live operas, and it was just an event in itself. So now we're sometimes lucky that some of the movie theaters are able to showcase some of the Live from the Met broadcasts, just to have that feeling, just to see what it's like to experience it. 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Robert de Monroe was excited to purchase the CD Schumann Grieg Piano Concertos with pianist Marie Pariah and Colin Davis conducting the Bavarian Radio Symphony Orchestra. The 1987 recordings of these two very popular piano concertos are highly regarded for balancing romantic intensity and structural clarity, poetic nuance, and brilliant pianism. This is the first movement from Robert Schumann's Piano Concerto in A Minor, Opus 54, featuring pianist Marie Pariah and Colin Davis conducting the Bavarian Radio Symphony Orchestra.

A very exciting performance of the first movement from Robert Schumann's Piano Concerto in A minor, a performance with pianist Murray Pariah and the Bavarian Radio Symphony Orchestra led by conductor Colin Davis. A request for this performance from Robert and Monroe because he was so excited when he just purchased this album recently, and it's just a wonderful recording, the 1987 recording that features two very popular piano concertos, either Robert Schumann's Piano Concerto in A minor or Edvard Grieg's Piano Concerto in A minor. So, yes, Robert, thank you for that request. It was really thrilling to hear it. And we have time for one more request for this second hour of Classics by Request, and it comes from Camilla in Milwaukee. She writes that she's almost done with her dissertation. Yay! Every Saturday morning, she writes for 3 hours listening to Classics by Request. She says it's been so helpful because the music requests are different every time, and it keeps her focused. She says it's like a Pomodoro productivity method, but with classical music requests. And her request today is for Mozart's Laudate Domino, hoping that it would be played on piano by Víkingur Ólafsson. And unfortunately, we don't have that recording in our music library, but I selected this one, which I do hope you'll enjoy. And it features violinist Joshua Bell and the Orchestra of St. Luke's.

0: Concluding the second hour of Classics by Request with music by Wolfgang Amadeus Mozart, the Laudate Dominum, a performance with violinist Joshua Bell and the Orchestra of St. Luke's led by conductor Michael Stern, a request from Camilla in Milwaukee. And we have 1 hour remaining of the program, and then it's the Metropolitan Opera's broadcast of Eugene Onegin by Tchaikovsky that will take the complete afternoon 4 hours here on WPR. 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
1: 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We'll hear from three presenters exploring ancient DNA research and play bingo and trivia. 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
1: Welcome to the third and final hour of Classics by Request. I'm Ruth Ann Bessman. So glad to have you along with me on this Saturday morning. And to start us off, it was 2 days ago that Norman Gilliland played on his program, The Grand Duchess.

Duchess of Gerolstein, Overture by Jacques Offenbach. Ed and Bailey's Harbor would like to hear it again and share it with the listener family. It was something new to Ed. He says another bold, robust piece of music, just how he likes it.

We just heard a performance with conductor Neyma Järvi leading the orchestra of the Suisse Romande in a performance of the Grand Duchess of Gerolstein Overture by Jacques Offenbach, a request from Ed in Bailey's Harbor. Marnie and Stanley would love to hear any excerpt from the Pictures at an Exhibition by Modeste Mussorgsky. Marnie played this piece when she was a clarinetist in State Honors Band back in 1977. This is the Great Gate of Kiev, with Eric Kunzel conducting the Cincinnati Pops Orchestra.

The Great Gate of Kiev, from Pictures at an Exhibition by Modest Mussorgsky. A performance with Eric Kunze leading the Cincinnati Pops Orchestra, a request from Marnie and Stanley. She shared her special memory of when she played this piece as a clarinetist in State Honors Band back in 1977. Classics by Request, it's in its 46th year here on Wisconsin Public Radio, and I have some questions that I would like to propose to you. What's the secret to the program's success? 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Now, have you ever wondered what makes this program unique and special? 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Okay, our next piece, well, it's from Christine in Mondovi, who recently heard a work on WPR that she would very much like to hear again by the Irish composer Ina Boyle, the violin concerto subtitled In Memory of My Mother. Christine is requesting this piece in memory of her own mother, Jean, whose birthday would be on May 5th, Cinco de Mayo. Christine says she has her mother to thank for her love of classical music, and she is really trying to pass it down to her grandson, who plays the viola, and is trying out the other string instruments as well. Christine's memories of her mother are especially strong in the springtime, when she used to wake up the family in the morning with "Rise and Shine," "The Birds Are Birding," and "The Bees Are Being." A student of Ray Vaughan Williams, Boyle completed the concerto in 1933. It's a continuous three-movement work, often described as having free tonal relationships and deeply emotional, melodic, and reflective qualities. This performance is with violinist Esther Abrami and the Vienna Radio Symphony Orchestra. Violin Concerto, In Memory of My Mother,
by Ina Boyle.

0: Just a beautiful work, a work by Ina Boyle called Violin Concerto to the Memory of My Mother. We heard a performance with violinist Esther Abrami and the Vienna Radio Symphony Orchestra led by conductor Irene Delgado Jimenez. A request from Christine in Mondovi. She heard it recently on WPR and was eager to share it with us today, and I'm so glad you did. It's, again, a piece that I was not familiar with, and it just touched me deeply. So thank you for suggesting this for our program today. I'm Ruth Ann Bessman. 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
0: 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It's 888-202-2552, and thank you. This next request comes from Tom in Partyville, and he would very much like to hear a piece to honor his wife, Carol Lee, who is currently in the UW hospital with a serious spinal cord injury. Tom and Carol Lee were in a serious car accident on April 17th. And to know a little bit more about Carol Lee, Tom says she was an organist and music director at Good Shepherd Lutheran Church on the southwest side of Madison from 1987 to 2001. And they both sang in the festival choir from 1982 to 2002. Carol Lee would play the piece we're about to hear, the Highland Cathedral, many times during that period. And let's hear it now with the Ensemble Musica Variata, the Highland Cathedral.

The Highland Cathedral by Michael Korb and Uli Roiver. A performance with the Ensemble Musica Variata, a request from Tom in Partyville, wanting to play this to honor his wife, Carol Lee, who is in the UW Hospital in Madison with a serious spinal cord injury from a car accident that took place on April 17th. Tom, please let Carol Lee know that we are all thinking about her and hoping that she will get a bit better each day. We have about, 10 minutes remaining in today's program. Coming up next, it's Live from the Met, and it will be a four-hour opera by Peter Tchaikovsky, Eugene Onegin, and that starts at 12 o'clock sharp. 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I want to thank the listeners who sent in such wonderful requests today. Really enjoyed the playlist. And hope you have a good rest of the weekend. I thought we'd go out with some Aaron Copland from his set of four dance episodes from Rodeo. Here's Saturday Night Waltz with Joanne Folletta conducting the Buffalo Philharmonic Orchestra.

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0: Ending today's program with Saturday Night Waltz from the Four Dance Episodes Rodeo by Aaron Copland, a performance with Joanne Folletta leading the Buffalo Philharmonic Orchestra. I do want to give a big thank you to MJ and Peter. They're two fantastic engineers here at WPR, and they put in a lot of time putting in two new CD players, and it really made the difference in hosting today's program. So thank you, big thank you. Big shout out to MJ and Peter. Coming up next, we have Live from the Met, Eugene Onegin by Peter Tchaikovsky. It's a four-hour opera, and it's going to be Live from the Met. Again, big reminder, get your requests in early for next week. Anytime, just go to our website, WPR.org. And I do have Wisconsin weather here, so just a minute, let me get that piece of paper in front of me. It's going to be mostly, well, today, sunny and mostly mild, upper 50s in the around the state. So that's pretty nice. 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
1: We are live at the Metropolitan Opera House in New York City. I'm Deborah Lou Harder. For today's Saturday matinee, we bring you Eugene Onegin, Tchaikovsky's poignant drama about the thrill of love and the heartache of rejection. Baritone Yuri Samoilov stars as the aloof yet charismatic title character, opposite soprano Azmik Grigoryan as the humble yet passionate Tatiana. They're joined by Stanislas de Barbarac as the poet Lenski and Maria Barokova as Tatiana's sister Olga, with Alexander Tsimbalyuk and Larissa Diatkova. Maestro Timur Zangiev makes his network broadcast debut, leading the Met Orchestra and chorus. We're sharing this performance with audiences in cinemas around the world.

0: the world live in HD, and during intermission, HD host Joyce DiDonato will speak with our stars. 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
0: This is Deborah Lou Harder, and I'm with our commentator, Ira Siff. Tchaikovsky is probably best known to most people for his large-scale symphonic works, concertos, and ballets. So, Ira, it's striking how the drama of Eugene Onegin feels so intimate and personal.
2: Well, there's a wonderful letter Tchaikovsky wrote to a friend in which he said, quote, "If ever music was written with pure passion, with love for the story and the characters in it, it is the music for Onegin. I trembled and melted with inexpressible delight while writing it. If the listener feels even the smallest part of what I experienced when I was composing this opera, I will be utterly content and ask for nothing more."
0: Wow. And our cast has been throwing their heart and soul into their performances, and audiences have been so moved. Onegin is a breakthrough role at the Met for the Ukrainian baritone Yuri Samoilov. Azmik Grigorian, who made a brilliant debut here a couple of years ago as Puccini's Madama Butterfly, has sung Tatiana to acclaim around the world, so we're very excited to have her perform it here today. Eugene Onegin is based on the classic novel in verse by the Russian literary giant Alexander Pushkin.
2: You know, when someone first suggested to Tchaikovsky that he might turn Pushkin's work into an opera, he laughed off the idea, but then he found himself intrigued. He reread the novel and spent a sleepless night thinking up what the opera would be like.
0: Not unlike our heroine, Tatiana, spending a sleepless night writing a love letter to Eugene Onegin.
2: Tchaikovsky definitely identified very strongly with Tatiana and with the character of the sensitive poet Lenski. The composer enlisted an actor friend of his to collaborate on the libretto, but he ended up doing a lot of it himself with his brother Modeste as a sounding board. He called the form of the opera lyric scenes in three acts. It takes us through the story in vignettes, but they capture the atmosphere and relationships so vividly that we sense the existence of a through line.
0: Hard to believe, but at the opera's premiere in Moscow in 1879, the roles were originated by students from the Moscow Conservatory. Tchaikovsky thought they would bring a youthful sincerity to their portrayals.
2: Well, Tchaikovsky had a severe attack of cold feet. He simply had no faith in the opera when he composed it, and, you know, comparing it to the celebrated Pushkin text. A couple of years later, it was given a bigger premiere at the Bolshoi Theater, and soon the opera entered the international repertory. In fact, Gustav Mahler was a big champion of it.
0: And it remains one of the most beloved works by Tchaikovsky. Act one of the opera unfolds in three scenes, which we will present with brief pauses in between. Here's the synopsis for the first scene, which takes place by the garden of the Larin family estate in the Russian countryside. Madame Larina hears her daughters, Tatiana and Olga, singing a melancholy duet about lost love. And she reminisces to their nursemaid, Filipyevna, about how hopelessly romantic she used to be when she was their age, before she finally settled into respectable domesticity. Peasants come in from the harvest, singing a soulful folk song, then breaking into a lively number as they entertain the ladies with a dance. The music makes Tatiana feel dreamy and wistful, and her sister Olga teases her. She herself is too carefree to daydream. Soon, Olga's suitor, the poet Lenski, comes calling, and he brings with him his friend, Eugene Onegin, who has a neighboring country estate. Tatiana finds herself instantly drawn to the urbane stranger and believes he's the great love she's been waiting for. Onegin is rather bored by the countryside, but tries to make conversation with the shy Tatiana, while Lenski wholeheartedly declares his love to Olga. Madame Larina invites the gentleman to stay for dinner, and as they head into the house, Filipyevna suspects that Tatiana may have fallen for Onegin, and that's how the scene ends. Before we talk through the music in this scene, Ira, let's take a couple of minutes to explore a haunting motif that occurs throughout the whole opera. In fact, it's the very first music we'll hear at the top of the prelude. Let's listen to that now.

You know, Tchaikovsky didn't use musical themes or leitmotifs anywhere near as pervasively as, say, Wagner did, but this motif is pretty prominent in Eugene Onegin. Some have called it the fate theme, and certainly Tchaikovsky was known to be obsessed with the idea of fate. In fact, we can hear a little resemblance to the fate theme from Bizet's Carmen, and that was an opera that Tchaikovsky worshipped. But I would say the motif is mainly associated with Tatiana's love. Now, here it is a couple of times when Tatiana tells her mother how affected she is by the suffering of the lovers in the book she's reading. It's in both the orchestra and her vocal line.

0: We can hear how the theme seems to be doing battle against more hopeful music. The hopeful music swells up, but then this motif pulls it down again. It reminds me that Tchaikovsky once referred to fate as, quote, that force which prevents the impulse to happiness from attaining its goal, an invincible force that can never be overcome.
1: Mm. Well, I don't want to give away too much of what happens in the rest of the opera, but suffice it to say the theme appears several times in Tatiana's famous letter scene, like in this orchestral passage.

0: So beautiful. Mm. It's something we can listen for throughout the opera. Let's talk about some of the other music in this opening scene, Ira.
1: Well, after the prelude, which is dominated by that theme, we hear Tatiana and Olga's voices offstage as they sing a duet about love and longing. And this evolves into a layered quartet as their mother and nursemaid on stage have a conversation about settling for comfort rather than passion. And this is an idea that will haunt the opera.
0: Yeah. The older women declare, "Heaven sends us habit in place of happiness." Then we're treated to some wonderful choral music.
1: A slice of Russian country life as the peasants celebrate the harvest. Their first song is based on a traditional folk tune. Their second was written by Tchaikovsky, but certainly resembles an authentic, highly spirited Russian folk song. Olga later quotes this bouncy melody, saying it makes her want to dance, too. And she has a light aria, telling her sister she's not made for bookish fantasies like Tatiana, but rather for fun and gaiety.
0: We get the sense that while everyone loves Tatiana, she is a bit of an oddity to them. Even her mother gently scolds her for getting so wrapped up in her books. Tatiana has clearly been dreaming of falling in love herself. But there's no big moment in the music that announces when she falls for Onyegin.
1: Now, there's a simple quartet as she and Olga each muse to themselves while the two men converse rather casually. Onyegin notices something soulful in Tatiana while being somewhat dismissive of Olga, and Lenski is rather relieved that Onyegin seems more interested in Tatiana than Olga.
0: For now. When Onyegin speaks to Tatiana, he too is a bit condescending about her fondness for reading, and he doesn't bother to hide the fact that he finds country life extremely dull.
1: Lenski, on the other hand, is in love with the country, and even more with Olga, and he's a beautiful aria full of simple, direct, melodic rapture as he expresses his unconditional love for Olga, who seems perhaps less serious about him than he is about her.
0: We will hear, in order of vocal appearance, Osmik Grigorian as Tatiana, Maria Barakova as Olga, Elena Zaremba as Madame Larina, and Larisa Diadkova as Filipievna. Remy Martin is the offstage voice. Stanislaus de Baberak is Lenski, and Yuri Samoilov is Onyegin. The concertmaster today is Benjamin Bowman. Maestro Timur Zangiev, in his network broadcast debut, conducts the Metropolitan Opera Orchestra and Chorus. Our production sets the action in Tchaikovsky's time around 1879, when the opera premiered. When the curtain rises, we're in the interior of a garden conservatory. The back wall is tall windows and French doors covered by muslin shades, beyond which are birch trees. The garden furniture is sturdy and rustic, but charming. The 19th century costumes feature bustled floor-length dresses for the women. Tatiana wears a floral peplum jacket and matching long skirt in a brown and cream pattern, while Olga's dress is in a blue and white floral. The men are in light summer jackets. Lenski's more rugged, over a belted gray tunic and tan trousers tucked into brown boots. Onyegin's quite dapper, over a vest with a cravat, and he wears a straw boater hat. The peasants are in simple working clothes. Their dance is extremely lively, with one of the ladies in a bright red skirt being tossed up into the air repeatedly. Here comes our maestro, Timur Zangiev, to the pit. As the orchestra rises, and here is the opening scene of Tchaikovsky's Eugene Onyegin, live from the Met.

0: Tatiana believes that in Eugene Onegin, she's finally met the man of her dreams. That was the opening scene of Tchaikovsky's Eugene Onegin live from the Met, starring Azmik Grigorian, Maria Barakova, Stanislas de Babarak, and Yuri Samoilov. And we're about to hear the second scene. It takes place that night in Tatiana's room. She's in a turmoil as she prepares for bed and confides to her nursemaid Filipyevna that she's in love. Left alone, Tatiana stays up all night, pouring out her heart in a love letter to Onegin. And in the morning, she asks Filipyevna to have it sent to him. In order of vocal appearance, we'll hear Larisa Diadkova as Filipyevna and Azmik Grigorian as Tatiana. Timur Zangiev conducts the Met Orchestra. We're about to hear Tatiana's famous extended letter scene, which is framed by interactions with her nursemaid.
1: Tatiana asks her about love in the old days, and Filipyevna regales her with the tale of her own arranged marriage at the age of 13. Mm. Tatiana's letter scene contains some of Tchaikovsky's most beautiful music. The orchestra leads into it with agitated music, suggesting her working up her courage. She has a big outburst before settling into measured lines as she considers how to express her feelings.
0: There are so many small sections with changes of mood in the music as she writes her letter.
1: And she vacillates between doubt and rapture, sometimes musing on her feelings, sometimes reading what she's writing. Most moving is a descending line as she asks, "Are you my guardian angel or a clever tempter?"
0: After she finishes the letter, we hear the sunrise in the music and the sound of a shepherd piping. Before Tatiana sees Filipyevna again and asks her to get her grandson to deliver the letter to Onegin.
1: Yes, this is another little exchange between Tatiana and Filipyevna. Filipyevna notices that Tatiana's blushing, that her cheeks are all red.
0: Here's Act 1, Scene 2 of Eugene Onegin, live from the Met.

0: Tatiana has impulsively sent an impassioned love letter to Eugene Onegin. That was Act 1, Scene 2 of Tchaikovsky's Eugene Onegin, and Scene 3 will begin soon, in which Onegin, having received the letter, comes to see Tatiana. She listens, devastated and humiliated, as he tells her that while he was touched by what she wrote, he has no interest in marrying and can offer her only the love of a brother. He also cautions her to control her feelings more in the future because someone less honorable than he might take advantage of her. In this scene, we'll hear Azmik Grigoryan as Tatiana and Yuri Samoilov as Onegin, with Timur Zangiev conducting the Met Orchestra and chorus.
1: The meeting of Tatiana and Onegin is framed by the song of peasant girls in the distance picking berries. Their cheerfulness makes Tatiana's rejection feel even more painful by contrast. Onegin's aria to her is gentle, not unkind, but so condescending. There's a sense of detachment in the music, and she says nothing to him, only to herself. Oh God, what humiliation.
0: His words are so easy for him to say, so agonizing for her to hear. Let's hear Act 1, Scene 3 of Eugene Onegin, live from the Met.

0: Onegin rejects and admonishes Tatiana, leaving her heartbroken and mortified. We've heard Act One of Tchaikovsky's Eugene Onegin live from the Met, starring Yuri Samoilov, Asmik Grigoryan, Stanislas de Babarak, Maria Barakova, Larisa Diadkova, and Elena Zaremba, with Timur Zangiev conducting the Met Orchestra and chorus. I'm Deborah Lou Harder, commentator Ira Siff is with me, and we're about to join Cinema HD host Joyce DiDonato, who's with our Onegin baritone Yuri Samoilov. And beautiful aria, but biting words to Tatiana.
1: Oh, very difficult. And her responses, which we could see, were so heartbreaking.
0: And we're about to go to cinema host Joyce DiDonato, and here she is now.
2: Oh, hi, Yuri. Hello. Welcome. Are you really eating the apple?
3: I am.
2: Oh, it's a great hydrating source, right?
3: It is.
2: Wow. Congratulations.
3: Thank you so much.
2: This first act is already just breathtaking.
3: Thank you. Thank
2: it's
3: you.
2: Breathtaking. Onegin now is a breakthrough role for you here at the Met, right? But you've been singing it for a long time.
3: Yeah.
2: What is this, what makes it such a great fit for you?
3: It's my 10th production of Onegin, and I'm particularly excited to perform it here at the Met and now Live HD. I'm greeting everybody sitting in the cinemas. I hope you got your popcorn and enjoying
2: your apples.
3: Yeah, it's very exciting to be here to perform this role. I don't particularly like Onegin as a character, but I trying to do my best. You know, I'm a little bit different myself. It's always challenging when you perform somebody whom you are not.
2: What don't you like about him?
3: Well, I don't like that he's not emotionally developed, psychologically developed. He's very childish within himself,
2: yeah.
3: And he gets punished, which we're going to see a bit later.
2: So, for the audience, how do you think we're meant to feel about him as well? Because we also feel that watching.
3: I think he's neither villain nor romantic hero. He's very human in a way, which makes him also very modern because he's detached from himself. He's detached from the society, from the others. But I think this lack of emotions will make him realize certain things later. Or certain traumatic experiences in his life, which are following in the next acts, are gonna make him realize certain things. I really hope so.
2: Yeah.
3: Yeah.
2: So that coldness, in a way, of Onegin is in big contradiction to Tatiana, right? And you have this extraordinary actress and artist in Asmik. What is it like to pair your Onegin with her here?
3: Yeah, you can compare his coldness in the beginning to her coldness in the end. Mm. They basically switch the roles. With Asmik, I love her absolutely. I love to perform with her. She's a good friend. I think because of that also particularly we are able to bring certain things on stage because of our connection in real life.
2: Yeah, and that parallel journey is quite human. And you bring it to life in glorious fashion. Your singing is so beautiful
3: and
2: your portrayal divine.
3: Thank you.
2: Congratulations.
3: Thank you so much, Joyce.
2: Beautiful debut here. Thank you.
3: Thank you.
0: That was baritone Yuri Samoilov, our Onegin, speaking with Cinema HD host Joyce DiDonato. And in just a little while, we'll join Joyce again with Larisa Diadkova and Elena Zaremba. And then we'll bring you the opera quiz with special guest Lucas Meacham. That's the Robert K. Johnson Foundation Metropolitan Opera Quiz coming up soon. 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
2: A lot of operatic characters endure restless nights. I'm William Berger at the Met with a few examples. In Tchaikovsky's opera, Tatiana spends the whole night writing a love letter to Eugene Onegin. Grimoaldo in Handel's Rodelinda complains that while even lowly shepherds get to rest, he doesn't. Fear of aging, a loveless marriage, and politics keep Spain's King Philip II awake in Verdi's Don Carlo.

0: While in 20th century Beijing, Premier Chou Enlai is also kept awake by political cares and age in Nixon in China by John Adams.
1: I am old and cannot sleep forever.
0: And in the legendary Peking of Puccini's Turandot, the law declares that no one is allowed to sleep. And Amina in Bellini's La Sonnambula is definitely asleep, and yet she's walking around her village. These are just some of the characters who are sleeping badly in operas.
2: We are live at the Met for Tchaikovsky's Eugene Onegin. Soon we'll join Cinema HD host Joyce DiDonato, who will be with our Filipyevna and Madame Larina, Larissa Diadkova and Elena Zaremba, Ira, two very distinguished mezzo-sopranos.
3: So marvelous. They lend such an authenticity to the production, and both, of course, come from having been great, great big stars.
2: Here is Joyce now.
4: Now I have the pleasure of speaking with two other wonderful artists, mezzo-soprano Larissa Diadkova, who plays the nurse Filipyevna, and mezzo-soprano Elena Zaremba, who sings Madame Larina, Tatiana's mother. Titanic mezzo-sopranos, what a joy to have you here. This is such a heart-wrenching story, and I know that Pushkin's novel is, of course, a classic in Russia. Did you grow up reading the story? The novel?
5: Of course. Of course.
4: Yeah, of course.
6: Everyone reads this novel, Eugene Onegin, in the literature class. Yes. Yeah. In school.
5: And we know it by heart.
4: And do you remember your first impressions of it when you read it?
5: Oh, it was, we were child in that moment.
6: Yeah, at 15 maybe.
5: Yes. Maybe 15 old. Years. Yeah.
4: Yes. I'm just going to, yes, we want to hear your beautiful voice here. Oh,
6: thank you.
4: And the music that Tchaikovsky brings to this, not having read the novel when you were young, how do you feel like it illuminates the story?
5: I think I love this music, and as long as I live, I love it more and more, the music of Tchaikovsky, because it goes immediately in the heart. And your soul is just like, I don't know how to say it. It's growing. Your soul is make bigger your soul.
4: It makes bigger your soul. Oh, I love that.
6: I have the same feel with Yelena, absolutely.
4: I think that's why audiences love it too, because it transfers so beautifully to us. Larissa, last month was your 30th anniversary of your Met debut, and you sang Madelon in Giordano's Andrea Chenier with Luciano Pavarotti. Bring me there. What did that feel like?
6: Oh, it was one most existing moment in my life.
4: Yeah.
6: And, you know, at step on stage with legend of opera, Walt. It's unforgettable.
4: Unforgettable. Yeah,
6: it's true. It's like this. And, of course, conductor James Levine.
4: Yeah.
6: That's so many names.
4: Us. We hear so many people talking about the legendary performances. Levine, Pons, Pavarotti, Larissa. It's it brings us back to what many of us feel is like this golden age era that we remember so much. And Elena, your Met debut also just a few years later is Azucena in Il Trovatore. What was your feeling of that moment?
5: Oh, I was so, so scared. So there was no rehearsal on stage.
4: Ah.
5: I did it without any rehearsal on stage.
6: We did just secret.
5: It's secret. No, it's not a secret now. It was Azucena. 27 years ago.
4: Azucena with rehearsal on the stage.
5: Yes.
4: I'm sure you were magnificent. Thank you both so much. I wish you a wonderful rest of the show. And it's an honor to speak with you both.
5: Thank you.
4: Congratulations.
5: Thank you very much.
4: Congratulations.
2: That was Larisa Diatkova and Elena Zaremba speaking with Joyce DiDonato. And now it's time for the opera quiz. Our panelists today are Megan Goria, an arts marketing executive with the agency Situation, Rob Marks, who's a foundation director, and Roger Pines, a writer and lecturer who teaches opera repertoire at Northwestern University. And our host is pianist Brian Zieger, artistic director of vocal arts at the Juilliard School. So let's go down to List Hall.
7: Thanks, Deborah, and hello to our radio listeners and to you all here in List Hall. Thank you for joining us. It's wonderful to see you here. We heard today's heroine, Tatiana, fall hopelessly in love and spend a whole night rhapsodizing about her feelings for Onegin. Panelists, let me ask you, what are some other operas you think are especially effective in capturing the impetuosity of first love, that thrilling recklessness? Who wants to go first? Rob Marks.
8: Well, I guess the first part that would come to mind is Sophie in the second act of Strauss's Rosenkavalier. She just lays her eyes on Octavia and delivering that silver rose, and she's done for. That's it.
7: Great.
9: I was thinking of Manon and Des Grieux. Mm-hmm. He shows up at the inn, he sees her, and bam.
7: Do you feel that one or the other operatic settings of Manon do that better, or they just do
9: Massenet.
7: Yeah?
9: Yeah, it's extraordinary, that first scene between the two of them.
7: It's magic.
9: Yeah. Mm-hmm.
7: Megan?
10: If I can speak on behalf of teenage girls with a lot of feelings, I would say Lucia at the very beginning, hearing, you know, Alice telling her, you have to stay away from him. What are you talking about? This is dangerous. And she says, you know, when I have that feeling of ecstasy, that's it for me.
7: Wow, great. Spoilers aside, young Tatiana is going to age about 5 years over the course of today's opera, from Act 1 to Act 3. This got us thinking, people talk about human years and dog years. What about opera years? Panelists, I'm going to name 4 operatic characters. Please work together to put them in order of how much they age for the beginning of their operas. You don't have to know the precise amount of time. Just talk it through and make your best guess from least time to most. Are you ready? Here are the 4 characters. Leonora in Verdi's La Forza del Destino. Philip Glass's Akhenaten, Puccini's Madame Butterfly, and Wagner's Tannhäuser. Again, that's Leonora, Akhenaten, Butterfly, and Tannhäuser. So let's hear out loud your thinking through it.
9: Well, with Leonora, we don't really have a sense of it, but I have a feeling that it's not all that long, maybe a year or two.
8: Well, it's indeterminate. It really is indeterminate. I think it's indeterminate. I don't think it's specified in the libretto. Butterfly would be about 4 years because she says the trouble, the son is 3 years old.
9: Speaking right. 3, yeah.
8: So that would be 3.
9: Tannhäuser, we don't really have a sense of it. I mean, how long would he be in Rome? Would he be in Rome for a year, 2 years?
8: Well, as I said once before, if it's a modern dress production, he could fly there and back in the same day. so we don't really know. But if it's a traditional production, it would take presumably a year or so that he's gone.
9: Okay, we'll say a year.
8: And then Akhenaten, I'm stumped on that.
9: No.
10: Akhenaten, we go through the majority of his reign, don't we? So maybe 15
9: years?
10: Okay. I would say... I would put Akhenaten at the
9: top. Okay, so Akhenaten first, and then maybe Forza, and then number 2, and then maybe Tannhäuser 3, and Butterfly 4.
8: That's going longest to shortest.
7: No.
9: Oh, sorry. No, yeah. Butterfly
7: shortest
9: would be at the end.
10: Butterfly's at the end.
9: Right. Mm-hmm. Okay. So what's our final?
7: So the final order is Roger.
9: It would be. If you're going lowest to highest?
7: Shortest,
9: yes. So it would be probably Leonora first, then Tannhäuser, then Butterfly, and then Akhenaten.
7: Okay. Well, the last two are correct. But in fact, so that's half the game. Well done. And fascinating to hear your thoughts on this. Tannhäuser, if he just took off on foot. My bosses tell me that would be about 6 months to a year, assuming he gets a quick quick visit with the Pope there. And then Madame Butterfly, it is 3 years. She starts out at the ripe old age of 15 and gets to 18. Mm-hmm. Then Leonora, about 6 years, most of it spent as a hermit. But you know, when you're in a cave, time passes in a different way, I think.
4: Sure.
7: And then finally, we do know with Akhenaten, it covers from year 1 to year 17 of his reign.
4: Okay, okay. Not too far.
9: Very close on that.
7: But very good work. Let's hear it for our great panel. And now it's my pleasure to introduce one of today's most popular baritones, currently starring at the Met as Germont in Verdi's La Traviata. Please help us welcome Lucas Meacham. Lucas, it's great to have you back here. You've been at the Met almost 20 years now, but I do believe, and correct me if I'm wrong, that Germont will be your first Verdi role here.
11: It is, and boy, does time keep on ticking, man. It just feels like yesterday I made my debut in War and Peace here, but no, it's my first Verdi role, and I'm slowly stepping into this repertoire. Some people don't know, but as a singer, it's we were just actually talking about this before the panel, it's difficult to step into roles that are too dramatic right off the bat because your voice grows with you as you age. It's kind of like the wrinkles on your face as you get older. You don't recognize them, and then 10 years later, you're like, what is that thing there? And that's, consider that wrinkle a vocal development. And that's why I'm here at the ripe old age of where I currently am, singing my first Germont in Traviata.
7: Well, we're thrilled to have you here. We're really looking forward to it.
11: Thank you.
7: Both La Traviata and Eugene Onegin feature challenges to duels. In fact, it seems like a lot of operatic characters are spoiling for a fight. So that's the theme of our presto round. Lucas is going to read you some lines in English translation which spark duels or fights. Panelists, you tell us the opera in which you hear this invitation to fight. Are you ready with your bells?
9: Yep.
7: Okay, number one.
11: All right, number one. You bit my ear.
7: Roger.
9: That's going to be Turidu to Alfio in Cavalleria Rusticana.
7: Yeah, actually, it says here
9: Alfio to Turidu.
7: But very well done.
11: Also what Mike Tyson said to Evander Holyfield. Okay.
7: Are we going to have an opera on that? Are you looking forward to that?
11: Oh, yeah, I can't wait to play Evander with a half an ear.
7: There you go. Okay, number two.
11: I have caught you, you butcher of my children.
7: Roger.
9: Would that be Macduff to Macbeth? Yeah.
7: Very good. In Verdi's Macbeth, yes. Number three.
11: Let him who has come to fight in the trial by combat come forward.
7: Rob.
8: It's Lohengrin. Is that Telramund?
7: It's the Herald.
8: Reslan?
7: But very, very good. Yeah. Wagner's Lohengrin, correct.
8: Yeah.
7: Yes. Number four.
11: I want to drink your blood. One of us will be disemboweled.
7: This one was a surprise to me. It's one that Lucas has sung many times, although perhaps... You want to say it in Italian?
8: Mio, maybe?
11: No. I'll say it, and then I'll sing it if you need it. Io ti voglio sangue ber. Io ti voglio il sangue ber.
7: Oh. It's Bohème. Yeah, audience. Anybody?
9: Right.
7: No?
9: Is it Schaunard in the antics in the fourth act?
4: Oh, right.
7: Very good. Yeah,
4: of course, in the big fight.
7: Bohème, very good.
11: Yes, it's Schaunard, and then Colline answers.
7: Very good.
11: Yes.
7: All right.
4: Very tough.
7: No, it was. Number five.
11: Hold your bells till the end of this one. Come, vile Montague, draw your sword.
7: Roger, now Roger's just showing off. Go ahead.
9: Is that Tybalt in the duel scene?
7: Tybalt to Romeo
9: and Juliet.
7: Yeah, Guido. Very good. Six.
11: We'll meet at the first light of dawn tomorrow morning in the graveyard at Ravenswood.
7: Megan.
4: That is Lucia di Lammermoor.
7: Yes. It's one of the guys.
4: One of the guys. One of the guys to the other guy.
7: Enrico to Edgardo in this case.
11: One of the guys to the other guy.
7: Yeah.
11: I tell you to your face, you are a scoundrel, a dowry hunter, a cunning liar, and a filthy boor without decency or honor.
7: I think it's actually sung by a biological woman in the pants role. Audience, anybody?
4: Oh.
7: Yeah, Megan?
4: No, that was...
8: Go ahead.
9: Is that Octavian?
7: Yes, very good.
9: Yeah.
7: Octavian to Ox. I think dowry hunter would be my clue, perhaps, yeah. Very good. And our last one.
12: You have to pay a price for taking one of our gypsy girls. And it's paid in knife blows.
7: It's the gypsy you're thinking it is. Was that Rob?
8: In Trovatore.
7: No.
8: No? Oh, it's another gypsy. Then it's Carmen.
12: A coup de Navaja.
8: Okay, yeah, there we go. Yeah.
7: Okay. Roger, that was?
9: Don José to Escamillo.
7: To Escamillo in Bizet's Carmen. Very good. And the winner of the Presto Round is Roger Pines.
8: Bravo, Roger.
7: In a couple of weeks, we'll present our annual Listener's Choice broadcast. It's a historic performance of Verdi's Don Carlo from 1950, starring UC Buehrling. Great choice, listeners. The cast also features New York's own Robert Merrill as Rodrigo. Now, fans of Lucas Meacham may have seen video clips of him reacting to performances from great baritones of the past. So we're very happy that Lucas has curated a vocal ID round for us. We'll play clips of these of three baritones who are not Robert Merrill singing a line from Rodrigo's final aria. Panelists, we want you to guess who they are, but also give us your reactions, whether or not you recognize them. And Lucas will tell you why he picked them. We'll do them one by one. Here's our first.

0: Any guesses?
1: Leonard Warren.
0: No.
1: No.
2: Good guess. Is it Ettore Bastianini?
0: No.
3: Gonna have to Lucas, dig deep for this one.
0: Lucas, help us out.
1: Okay.
3: He's a Romanian baritone that most people don't know.
2: Oh. Nicolae Herlea?
3: That's exactly who it is. Yes. I picked Nicolae Herlea because he's one of the sweetest singing, big-voiced baritones out there. And I mean, I'd like to think that one day when I grow up, I could sing like him. And so when I hear him, I just hear the sweetest timbre. I see hear the most beautiful, luscious phrases throughout the voice. And he's not going to knock you over with the burnished tone that you might hear in some of our other singers that we have coming up, as I don't give anything away. But what you're going to hear is beautiful vocal line, extreme spin, and he never lets off the bel canto in the voice.
0: Great. Number two.

0: It looks like Rob has a clue.
1: Cheryl Mills.
2: Absolutely, it was. Ding, ding, bravo. I picked Cheryl because, first of all, I like him. He's a good guy. And Cheryl, you get a biting tone to Cheryl's sound. And what Cheryl started, us other baritones of this era have picking up and taken a bit to the extreme and trying not to breathe at all in this moment. and I think by the end of, 2030, we're going to sing the entire aria in one breath.
0: While dying.
2: Yes, while dying, of course. He's, exactly, and that's why we end up dying, actually, at the end of that scene. Yeah. We run out of breath.
0: Very good. And our third one.

0: This is a 1955 broadcast, if that helps. It's a name that has come up.
1: Oh, Ettore Bastianini.
0: Yeah. And reactions, well, yeah, yeah, it's about Bastianini. Okay. Mm-hmm. But reactions to the singing, what yeah.
2: Well, when I hear Bastianini sing, again, with Erlea, you get this beautiful, sweet, flowing phrase. And with Cheryl, you get the bite to the sound, and you know he's got just money to burn on the high notes. With Bastianini, you get a pure Italian phrasing. And I hear the most, it's kind of both the most beautiful sound and the most raw, not beautiful sound at the same time. And that's really what I love about it, because he's dying in this moment. And he gives, it's something that only speakers of the native tongue in which the opera or the aria that they're singing can really give to it. And that's what I love about singers like Bastianini, Cappuccilli, you feel the same thing with. Mm-hmm. And that's why I chose.
0: Wonderful.

0: 150 kilometers from where Puccini wrote the thing. And I got to tell you, there's a lot more pressure on the Italian diction there than there is, you know, 4,000 kilometers away. So, yeah, it's subtle differences that you'd never really consider. I'm a Southern dude from North Carolina. I grew up in the sticks. I grew up in the middle of nowhere. And a lot of that sort of gentle, over-the-top kindness can be taken as false in a German house. And so it's not that they're not genuinely kind people in Germany. It's just that they're a little more in control of their emotions. It's not just the American, hey, let's go and have this drink and let's go in out for dinner and let's do this. They're like, well, no, I have to do this and this is the way I act. And obviously their voices got lower because they're German. And no, but I mean, it's funny the subtle differences that you find from house to house in different places, even from the UK to Italy to Spain to Germany to France. They're just subtle differences that you find. But when it comes to the voice, nothing changes in the voice. Nothing changes, and nor should it change depending upon the house that you're singing in. I mean, that's another big difference is the house size. A lot of the houses in Italy and Spain, the older houses that you find there are, you know, 1,200 to 2,200 max. And here, you know, you've got 3,000 seats, you've got 4,000 seats some places. You know, you've got Houston, San Francisco, mm-hmm. Chicago, and the Met that have just huge halls. And you have to really focus on keeping the sound in a very forward, outward position.
1: Great. So pivoting this question to the panel, for you folks listening to operas, how much does the environment affect your experience of the performance? Even putting aside acoustical issues, do you listen to an opera differently when you're in a fancy, formal opera house versus, let's say, an outdoor festival or a black box? Yeah, Rob.
2: Yes. And the first thing that comes to mind is the first time I went to the Bayreuth Festival, which has its own acoustic and its own sound, and the pressure on a singer to do any Wagner role in the theater that Wagner built with that sunken orchestra pit, and the pressure has to be absolutely enormous.
1: Mm-hmm. And Roger,
3: it's how
1: about
3: easy,
1: you?
3: I think, to be distracted when you're in an outdoor space, whereas if you're in like a 500-seat house, it's so much easier just to concentrate. And the intimacy of that kind of experience, it makes the audience different.
1: Mm-hmm. Mm-hmm. Those chimes tell us it's time to find out how things are faring between Tatiana and Eugene Onegin. Before I return our listeners to Deborah and Ira in the radio booth, I'd like to thank our panelists, Megan Goria, Rob Marks, and Roger Pines, and a special thanks to our wonderful guest, Lucas Meacham.
4: Thanks so much, Brian. That was Brian Zeger hosting the opera quiz in List Hall.
5: It was it's fascinating to compare those baritones and the different sounds. I remember Bastianini's Don Carlo in the house, actually his posa. Nicolae Herle, I'm so glad he brought him up. He's a wonderful Romanian baritone and made his debut on a Met broadcast, Deborah, as posa in Don Carlo opposite Franco Corelli and Leonie Ruzanik.
4: Wonderful. Now back to the world of Eugene Onegin. I'm Deborah Lou Harder at the Metropolitan Opera House with commentator Ira Siff, and Act Two of Tchaikovsky's Eugene Onegin is going to begin soon. It unfolds in two scenes. Here's the synopsis for the first. A ball is being held at the Laren estate in honor of Tatiana's name day. She feels awkward as she dances with Onegin, and Onegin himself grows uncomfortable when he overhears some older ladies gossiping about how he's a drinker and a gambler. Irritated, he decides to punish his friend Lenski for bringing him to this provincial gathering. He begins dancing and flirting with Lenski's sweetheart, Tatiana's sister Olga. Lenski becomes jealous, and he and Olga have a lover's quarrel. There's a brief diversion. The elderly French tutor, Monsieur Triquet, sings a little song in honor of Tatiana. Afterwards, as the ball resumes, Lenski and Onegin start to argue, Lenski accusing his friend of trying to ruin Olga for his own entertainment. Lenski becomes increasingly enraged, finally challenging Onegin to a duel. Desperately, Tatiana's mother tries to calm them, begging Lenski not to make a scene in her home. But everything has spiraled out of control. Onegin accepts Lenski's challenge, and Lenski storms out as the act ends.
5: Deborah, I find the dramatic arc of this act so wrenching, and Tchaikovsky has poured everything into his characters. The events set up in the first act play out in a way

0: accents how the simple ironies of timing in life can have such a devastating effect. Take Lenski, for instance. In Act One, we saw him as an impetuous young man in love, vulnerable to a degree to Olga's whims, but we never imagined what's to come. And Onyegin, who becomes fired up by Lenski's jealousy, annoyed by this provincial atmosphere, never suspects that amusing himself in a little flirtation with Olga will end so tragically.
1: The party begins with irresistible dance music, a waltz. But we sense the tension underneath, and it starts to come to the surface. In the midst of this is a lovely little aria for Monsieur Triquet.
0: And this is a cameo role for a character tenor. Triquet's name day gift for Tatiana is this rather old-fashioned song he's composed in two verses about a rosebud that blossomed into a lovely rose, Tatiana.
1: Afterwards, the conflict between Lenski and Onyegin really ratchets up. Everyone at the party is shocked at how quickly things escalate.
0: In response to Madame Larina's plea, Lenski sings a deeply touching aria about what this house has meant to him, how he learned friendship here. He begins with the melody of his Act One love aria, only now tinged with melancholy, as he says he's come to realize the world is not a place for true devotion. The melody builds into an ensemble with Tatiana horrified, Olga claiming innocence, and Onyegin admitting to himself that he went too far.
1: Yet when Lenski calls him a dishonorable seducer, he becomes angry again and agrees to the duel. The act ends with a burst of horror from the guests and Lenski crying out, "Olga, farewell forever," before rushing away. Wow. Pushkin's novel in verse, Yevgeny Onyegin, it first appeared, interestingly, in serial form between 1825 and 1832, Ira, before getting published in its entirety. As we mentioned, Tchaikovsky worked on the libretto himself with some help from his brother and an actor friend, Konstantin Shalovsky.
0: And ultimately, Shalovsky wanted his name removed from the libretto because, well, he felt it was Tchaikovsky's creation.
1: Around the time Tchaikovsky was working on Eugene Onyegin, he received a letter from a young woman declaring her love to him, as Tatiana does to Onyegin.
0: Sadly, Tchaikovsky ended up marrying this woman in spite of his homosexuality, and the union was a disaster. Reading his letters, we can see that, well, he married her partly to yield to societal pressure, but partly so as not to be as cold-hearted to her as Onyegin is to Tatiana. Mm.
1: Tchaikovsky's second most popular opera, The Queen of Spades, was also based on Pushkin, as was his Mazeppa.
0: Quite a few Russian composers wrote operas based on works by Pushkin, such as Mussorgsky's Boris Godunov, Glinka's Ruslan and Ludmila, Rimsky-Korsakov's The Golden Cockerel.
1: Some people speculate that Pushkin's poem, The Gypsies, inspired the Prosper Mérimée novella, Carmen, on which Bizet based his opera.
0: In any case, as we say, Tchaikovsky loved Bizet's Carmen, which he became familiar with a couple of years before writing Eugene Onegin. He considered it the greatest opera of the era, practically learned it by heart. He admired how direct and emotional it was, lacking in pretension, certainly qualities he tried to bring to Eugene Onegin.
1: In order of vocal appearance, we're going to hear Yuri Samoilov as Onyegin, Stanislas de Barbarac as Lenski, and Maria Barakova as Olga. Tony Stevenson is Monsieur Triquet, Elena Zaremba is Madame Larina, and Azmik Grigorian is Tatiana. Timur Zangiev conducts the Metropolitan Opera Orchestra and Chorus. The big party will take place in the ballroom of the Larin estate, which is not grand but warm and festive. There's a large center portal on the upstage wall. We glimpse that more dancing is going on beyond it. The partygoers dance in their country finery. Tatiana's gown is modest, a brown and red pattern with a white collar. She's not the sort to want to be the center of attention, even on her name day. There are kids in animal costumes carrying a homemade sign that says, Saint Tatiana. There is so much going on in this party scene. It's a lot of fun.
0: Mm-hmm.
1: Here is Act Two, Scene One of Tchaikovsky's Eugene Onyegin, and we have Timur Zangiev coming to the pit. We are live from the Met.

0: Lenski rushes away from Tatiana's party, having challenged Onegin to a duel. That was Act 2, Scene 1 of Tchaikovsky's Eugene Onegin live from the Met, and soon we'll hear Scene 2. It takes place early the following morning by a desolate woods where the duel is set to take place. Lenski is there with his second Zaretsky, who frets that Onegin is late. Lenski realizes that his life may be over and wonders if Olga will mourn for him. When Onegin finally arrives, it's clear that neither man really wants to proceed with this duel. Nevertheless, they pick up their guns and take their positions. The signal is given, Onegin shoots first, and Lenski falls. In order of vocal appearance, we're going to hear Richard Bernstein as Zaretsky, Stanislas de Barbarak as Lenski, and Yuri Samoilov as Onegin. Timur Zangiev conducts.
1: The centerpiece of this scene is Lenski's famous aria, Kuda, Kuda, Where Have You Gone, Golden Days of My Youth? It features a haunting descending minor key melody, a little reminiscent of a line from Tatiana's letter scene. Deborah, the image of this sensitive young man aware that his life may be over and bidding farewell to his great love is just shattering. Mm.
0: The duet between the two friends is also heartbreaking as each wonders to himself how things could have come to this.
1: The melody is shared, but their lines overlap, never meeting, just as the two men cannot come to terms.
0: The curtain will go up soon on a wintry landscape with barren trees in silhouette and constellations visible in the pre-dawn sky. The ground is icy and a fallen tree lies across it. Lenski wears a long dark coat with a thick fur collar. During his aria, he clutches a thin book, perhaps his poetry. Onegin is also wearing a long, heavy coat when he arrives, but before the duel, both men remove their coats, then take up their guns. You know, there's a ritual formality to their actions that just makes the tragedy feel even more senseless.
1: And even before Lenski's aria, we hear its heart-tugging melody in the orchestral prelude to this scene. The text of the aria is supposed to be a poem that Lenski wrote the night before the duel, and it's hard for us not to consider that Pushkin himself ended up dying after being wounded in a duel, also over romantic jealousy.
0: So needless. Mm. There were many strict conventions around dueling. For instance, apparently it would have been a major insult to Lenski if Onegin were to show that he was deliberately misaiming. So in the Pushkin novel, Onegin tries to miss without being obvious about it, but fails. And in our staging, we see his grief as he cradles Lenski's body afterwards.
1: And we find out later, of course, that Onegin eventually leaves the countryside because he's haunted by remorse.
0: There's an interesting scene in the Pushkin where Tatiana later visits Onegin's estate and, based on the books she sees that he's read, comes to wonder if he may have modeled his whole persona on certain literary characters. Tatiana realizes that she doesn't know what his true personality is, and it's possible that he doesn't either.
1: I think we get that feeling, don't we, in his music and in his persona. We can hear from the music in this opera that Tchaikovsky's sympathies lay much more strongly with the characters of Tatiana and Lenski. And as we know, Tchaikovsky struggled with his homosexuality, and we can imagine that the feeling of being misunderstood or perceived as too sensitive would have struck a chord with him, and certainly he gives these two characters the most beautiful music.
0: Here is Act 2, Scene 2 of Tchaikovsky's Eugene Onegin.

0: Neither Lenski nor Onegin truly wanted to duel. And now Onegin has killed his friend. That was the second act of Tchaikovsky's Eugene Onegin, live from the Metropolitan Opera. We just heard Stanislas de Barbarak as Lenski and Yuri Samoilov in the title role. Timur Zangiev is conducting the Met Orchestra. Today's performance is also being shown in movie theaters live in HD. And in just a moment, we'll join HD host Joyce DiDonato with Stanislas de Barbarak and Maria Barakova, Lenski and Olga. Such a heartbreaking end to this act, Irene.
1: I'm a puddle, Debra. I'm a puddle.
0: Here's Joyce DiDonato now.
2: Your time. You've been going through a lot. You've been going through a lot. Hi. On behalf of the entire public watching, we're very glad to see you standing.
3: Yeah. Even though I'm alive.
2: Even though we know it's part of the story. Stanislas and Maria, it's so great. And congratulations on this just beautiful telling so far. It's been really, really special to be with you both. So, hello, welcome. I'm so glad that you're here with us and that you're recovering from your scenes. How's it feeling so far? Maria, this is such a beautiful role for you. Tell me about your Olga.
4: Well, it is a beautiful role. She's very light, full of fun. She's young. She just started her life, and she just learned how to live this life. And it's pretty close to me because I'm also a young opera singer. So yeah. It's very easy to play her. But at the same time, I like the way how Tchaikovsky and Pushkin express in the characters their death. For example. I feel like in all characters, not only Tatiana, but also Olga and Lenski and Onegin, there is their own conflicts inside, of course. And maybe it's not super obvious, but I feel there is some conflict in Olga's soul as well.
2: Larissa and Elena were saying earlier about how the Tchaikovsky's music just fleshes this out and makes us feel it, and it's so true. And especially in your music here, the aria, just go through. What is going through Lenski's mind, do you think, in these final moments?
3: It's such a complex and beautiful and in a way simple music too, because it just expresses your feelings. You just like to sing about the words and just let it go through the stage and to the audience. And it's what really I like and discover in Lenski. It's the first time I explore this role. And
2: really?
3: Yeah.
2: We would not know that.
3: And it's really good because it's like a fresh character, but not naive. He's just like going through so much feelings during the story. So he has to explore every character he meets on stage and during the story. So it's a very, very beautiful character. I love it.
2: Kuda, I don't know that that this has ever been expressed more beautifully, that sentiment, than in that music.
3: So, yeah, absolutely.
2: You both have given so many moving performances here on the Met. I'm sure we're going to hear many, many more from you during this time. Thank you so
3: Thank
2: much
3: you.
2: For being with sure. us.
3: Thank
2: and congratulations.
3: You. Thank you.
2: Thank you.
0: That was Joyce DiDonato with Stanislas de Barbarak and Maria Barakova, Arlensky and Olga. And later on, we will join Joyce one last time when she'll speak with our Tatiana Asmik-Grigoryan.
1: It's fascinating to play these Tchaikovsky characters who are so layered, and we hear everything that they are thinking in the orchestra. All those beautiful melodic lines have a psychological import that goes with them and an impact on us. And it's also interesting when you have two characters like Onegin and Lenski, and Yuri has to face playing someone you don't love, he doesn't love, and that's a very interesting thing to have to do. And then you have, of course, a gift like Lenski, a character you can love while you play him.
0: But then he dies, and that's so tragic.
1: Well, I'm a puddle after that scene. Yeah.
0: Me too. I'm Deborah Lou Harder, and commentator Ira Siff is here with me. During this intermission, we'll also hear from the Met's esteemed chorus director, Tilman Michael. Stay with us. The 2025-26 season of live Metropolitan Opera broadcasts is sponsored by the Robert K. Johnson Foundation, with generous long-term support from the Annenberg Foundation and Grow at Annenberg, the Cornelia T. Bailey Foundation, the Neubauer Family

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2: I was a little kid rolling the mannequin hair beside their mom, getting off the school bus every day at a hair salon. It was very much like Steel Magnolias.
3: That's Tara Willis. A native of Lenox, Georgia, she grew up in a family of five licensed cosmetologists. Now, Tara is the resident wig and makeup artist for the Met.
2: I'm basically in charge of what everyone looks like from the neck up. The prosthetics, the gore, the severed heads.
3: Tara's crew consists of 10 full-time artisans, and more are brought on to help run big productions.
2: We do shows with 300 wigs. So any given week, we could be touching 700 wigs, which is more than anyone does in the entire world.
3: Wig making is also done in-house. They start by forming a head mold and tracing a singer's hairline. Then netting is stitched on, to which human hair is tied.
2: Towards the nape, we can tie 2, 3, 4 hairs at a time. And by the time we get to the front, we're tying single hairs. Everyone has a part, a cowlick, a crown swirl, and we try to mimic that. If I've done my job well, no one knows that anyone's wearing a wig.
3: With hundreds of wigs to get curtain and camera ready, the team is often under tight deadlines.
2: We've had singers come in the day before, and I pull up pictures and I guess the head size from the photograph. It's an odd skill, but after this many years of staring at people's heads and hairlines on the subway, you get really good at it.
3: Tara Willis, the Met's resident wig and makeup artist. Bringing you this Met cameo, I'm Christine Goss.
4: We're live at the Metropolitan Opera House with Eugene Onegin by Pyotr Ilyich Tchaikovsky, with a libretto by the composer and Konstantin Shalovsky, based on the novel in verse by Alexander Pushkin. This production of Eugene Onegin is by Deborah Warner, with sets by Tom Pye, costumes by Chloe Obolensky, and lighting by Jean Calment. The video design is by Ian William Galloway and Finn Ross. The choreographer is Kim Branstrup, and the revival stage director is Paula Williams. The production of Eugene Onegin was made possible by a generous gift from Ambassador and Mrs. Nicholas F. Taubman. The Met gratefully acknowledges the support of Elizabeth M. and Jean-Marie R. Eveillard and Mr. and Mrs. Austin T. Fragaman, Jr. Eugene Onegin is a co-production of the Metropolitan Opera and English National Opera. Throughout the 2025-26 season, the Met continues to honor Ukraine and its brave citizens as they fight to defend their country and its cultural heritage. The Met C. Graham Berwin III Chorus Director is Tilman Michael. Musical preparation is by Yelena Kordina, J. David Jackson, Jonathan C. Kelly, Ksenia Postyankina Barrett, and Yi In Kwok. The assistant stage directors are Sarah Erdy and Abigail Sandler. The prompter is Yelena Kordina, who is also the Russian diction coach, and the stage manager is Hannah Holthaus. Ira, it's been a very busy season for the mighty Metropolitan Opera Chorus.
5: Certainly has, and they never fail to impress us with the musicality and the drama they bring to such a wide range of operas.
4: Their fearless leader is Tilman Michael, who's approaching the end of his second season as the Met's chorus director. I was happy to have him stop by the radio booth recently. We chatted about the work that the chorus is doing, starting with today's opera, Eugene Onegin, and its many roles for the chorus.

0: This is just such a joy, this opera. It's so wonderfully composed, and also for the chorus, there are so wonderfully scenes. In the first act, this is the peasants' chorus, and it's full of energy. During Tatiana's party in the second act, it's a wonderful, somehow majestic and joyful scene, but you still can feel it is in the countryside. It is not really aristocratic or noble society. And the structure is so great because we feel like, okay, now this is going to be a wonderful evening and everybody is so excited. But step by step, it changes. More and more they realize it is absolutely a very, very serious and dramatic situation between Lenski and Onegin. In Act 3, we are like 5 years later and Tatiana now has become a part of the noble society, and the chorus is this aristocratic society.
1: I know you worked on a lot of Russian opera back home in your native Germany. What's it like to prepare an American chorus in Russian?
0: Well, there are certain vowels which are really special. We have this Ü vowel. Yeah, we don't have this in German, and we don't have this in the English language. And we have also different consonants. And we really have to know, is it Dievitsi, Krasavitsi, or Krasavitsi, you know? The language is so important in the color of the music. And we are always happy at the end having some diction coach telling us that it sounds like a Russian chorus.
1: Well, that's great. I know you're also in the middle of rehearsals for the Met premiere of El Último Sueño de Frida Diego by Gabriela Elena Franck. This is an opera about an otherworldly reunion between the famously tempestuous artists. What can you tell me about the use of the chorus in this piece?
0: I feel almost the chorus is the center of the piece. Of course, Frida Kahlo and Diego Rivera are the center. But the chorus is very powerful and almost all the time on stage. In a way, we are in this world between life and death. But there are very different situations for the chorus. It is full of colors. Some are really big and high and intense moments. And then also very cantabile and atmospheric moments. Yeah, we are looking forward to it.
1: I want to ask you about the size of the chorus for Eugene Onegin and Gabriela Elena Franck's opera, and then Turandot, which is coming back.
0: Well, Turandot is, of course, the biggest one. We are almost 100 singers there, and that's what you need because this is a massive opera and the chorus part is so intense.
1: Do you do any brush-up rehearsals when familiar operas like Turandot come back? Turandot was just here in the fall.
0: We do, yes. We have a new conductor, so we will have rehearsals together with her on stage, and also I will have a rehearsal just at List Hall with the chorus. And last summer I hired some new members, and there was not enough time to have them in Turandot in fall, but now in spring, they will do it the very first time. So for them, it is great to have some brush-up rehearsals, but also for everyone.
1: When you're hiring new chorus members, what do you look for?
0: Of course, you need wonderful, great singers with, in a way, I think, like perfect vocal technique because of this challenging job. You need a lot of positive energy. You need singers who love to be part of a community, and of course loving to be on stage and loving to get costumes and dance and whatever. So yeah, this is a very, very specific thing to be an opera chorus singer.
1: That was Tilman Michael, the Met C. Graham Berwin III chorus director. I'm so glad I got a chance to speak with him.
2: You know, Deborah, I'm perhaps prejudiced, but there is no other opera chorus I know of that does such a range of operas in so many languages, so many styles, and on such an intense schedule for this many weeks throughout the year. And they do it with such amazing skill and such variety in the presentation and what appears to be ease, which of course can't be the case.
1: Including dancing.
2: Mm-hmm.
1: And they're going full tilt all the way to the end of the season. Gabriela Elena Franck's El Último Sueño de Frida y Diego, starring Isabel Leonard and Carlos Alvarez, conducted by music director Yannick Nézet-Séguin, has its Met premiere on May 14th, and on May 30th it will be our Saturday matinee broadcast and also be shown in movie theaters live in HD. Performances of Eugene Onegin continue through May 16th, while Verdi's La Traviata and Puccini's Turandot run through the end of the season, June 6th. Tickets are available through metopera.org, by phone at 212-362-6000, or in person at our box office. We also have our own channel on the SiriusXM app, Met Opera Radio, dedicated to playing Met radio broadcasts around the clock. Coming up soon, the third and final act of Eugene Onegin. And now, let's look ahead to next Saturday's broadcast from the Metropolitan Opera, a delightful highlight from last fall, Donizetti's La Fille du Régiment, The Daughter of the Regiment. Erin Morley stars as Marie, this spirited girl raised by a regiment of French soldiers.

0: Peter Kalman is one of Marie's regimental papas, Sergeant Sulpice. Maestro Giacomo Sacripanti leads the Metropolitan Opera Orchestra and Chorus in Donizetti's exhilarating score. Tune in for The Daughter of the Regiment, La Fille du Régiment, next Saturday's matinee broadcast from the Met. I'm Deborah Lou Harder with commentator Ira Siff, live at the Metropolitan Opera, and we're getting ready to hear the final act of Eugene Onegin. This act is in two scenes separated by a brief pause. Here's the synopsis for the first. It takes place years after the duel. Onegin has been traveling the world, but has continued to find himself bored. Now he's returned to St. Petersburg. He attends a high society ball where everything feels pointless to him, until he sees a beautiful, sophisticated woman entering the room. All of the guests are entranced by her, and Onegin, stunned, recognizes her as Tatiana. She's now married to a distant relative of his, the much older Prince Gremin. Gremin tells Onegin how much he loves Tatiana. She's given him new life. He presents Tatiana to Onegin, and the two exchange pleasantries, but she quickly excuses herself. After she leaves, Onegin is reeling because he realizes he's in love with her, and that's how this scene ends.
1: This ball is quite a contrast to Tatiana's humble party in Act Two. And we hear that right away with the brass fanfare launching a splendid polonaise. What's striking is that although the setting is grander and so much has happened in between, Onegin seems the same. He may be marked by the tragedy of Lenski's death, but he's still aimless. In his aria, he contemplates his lot, how he left his country estate, not only out of boredom, but because, as he puts it, a blood-stained ghost confronted me every day. But then he found that travel also bored him, his restlessness a curse.
0: And now he's come directly from his travels to this ball and is still without purpose. We'll hear the orchestra play a lively écossaise as the guests dance. Then the entrance of Prince Gremin and Tatiana. Onegin can hardly believe his eyes. She seems so regal and poised. She notices him as well and struggles to compose herself. Gremin is unaware of their past connection.
1: Just as the party in Act Two had a cameo aria for Monsieur Triquet, here we have another aria in praise of Tatiana, this time a beautiful, soulful one from Prince Gremin with a melody of serene joy. Gremin worships Tatiana as someone who rises above mere fashion with her dignity and grace. The qualities he describes point to exactly what Onegin is missing in his life. Tatiana's become everything Onegin wants, but cannot have.
0: He's finally in love, and he's dazed as he recognizes the feeling. It doesn't seem to occur to him that it's too late.
1: No, he has a frantic monologue as he realizes that the humble girl he once rejected and lectured has now stirred up these emotions in him, and his music takes up Tatiana's melody from her letter scene. The tables have turned.
0: In just a little while, we'll go back once more to Cinema HD host Joyce DiDonato, who will be with our Tatiana soprano Asmik Grigorian. Ira, it's worth noting that in the summer of 1876, less than a year before Tchaikovsky began writing Eugene Onegin, he went to the premiere of Wagner's Ring Cycle at Bayreuth.
1: Tchaikovsky was impressed with aspects of the Ring Cycle. Basically, didn't agree with Wagner's view on what an opera should be and should do.
0: Tchaikovsky sensed that Eugene Onegin would not be a hit with anyone who expected an opera to be full of action.
1: Yes, and he wrote a feisty, rather defensive letter to a friend declaring that the staging potential of the opera was not at all something he cared about. He was drawn to Eugene Onegin because it featured realistic people experiencing emotions he could understand. And you really do sense that in the music.
0: You do. And in the orchestra, too.
1: Absolutely.
0: We talk about versions and revisions with many operas. Tchaikovsky did make some tweaks to Eugene Onegin over the years.
1: Most notably, the Schottische, sometimes called the Écossaise, in the Act III ball was added several years after the premiere because it was a production at the Mariinsky, and they requested another number. They had gone to all the trouble of creating a beautiful ballroom set for that scene.
0: Here's Joyce DiDonato with Osmic Grigorian now.
2: Osmic Grigorian. I was listening. Oh my gosh, your letter scene just kills us. It just makes us weep because of the authenticity that you bring. It's so beautiful. And your Tatiana, she goes on this extraordinary journey from an inexperienced, shy girl to a woman of the world. You bring such convincing assimilation to all of that. We've already heard your thoughts in the tape about the letter scene, but tell us a little bit about the Tatiana that we meet now in the final act.
3: Joyce, first of all, I need to tell that it's such a huge honor and joy for me meeting you here now and in general in my life. You are such an incredible artist, and it's a really honor. And to hear all those beautiful words from you, it really means the world for me. Thank you so much. And what can I tell about Tatiana? The one you see now, she's already woman. She's already woman who knows her choices, who knows what she wants. Mm. And she already knows the life.
2: Hard fought to get to that point. Now, you are a master about marrying the voice and what the voice is saying with the dramatic element.
3: Thank you.
2: Tell me a little bit about how you assimilate that.
3: I think it comes, you know, of course, it's experience. Mm. I'm 21 years on stage, and of course, it's a step-by-step learning how to really master your emotions, your voice, and be able to transport those emotions through your voice, because I really believe that opera is that type of art, which really, you know, you cannot be only good actress, neither you cannot be only a good singer. It's really complex thing.
2: Well, the paragon of that.
3: Thank you so much.
2: Right now, too.
3: Thank you.
2: Now, earlier we talked with your Onegin, Yuri Samoilov, and we asked him about what it was like singing with you. How is it to partner with him on the stage?
3: It's amazing. It's really amazing because we know each other with Yuri, I think, approximately 10 years we performed together, and he's not only, you know, great colleague of mine, but he's really a very dear friend of mine. He almost like my brother. So, you know, the hardest scene for me here when he says, "I love you as a brother," to really be, because it's not only the friendship, he's really like my little brother.
2: Oh, that's so beautiful. Listen, thank you for the gifts of this beautiful performance and heart aching moment today. The world needs it, and
3: thank you
2: give
3: you
2: it so generously.
3: Thank you so much, and thank you for this opportunity of HD to be seen in the world. I would love to use also this opportunity because I would love to congratulate my mother, who just had her birthday, and she was an extremely amazing Tatiana years ago. So I just wanted to say happy birthday, Mama. Su praėjusiu gimtadieniu, labai tave myliu. Thank you.
2: The best gift.
3: Thank you so much.
2: Osmic.
3: Thank you, Joyce.
2: Toy, toy, toy for the...
0: That was Osmic Grigorian speaking with Joyce DiDonato. In this first scene of Act 3, we will hear in order of vocal appearance Yuri Samoilov as Onegin, Osmic Grigorian as Tatiana, and Alexander Tsimbaliuk as Prince Gremin. Timur Zangiev conducts the Metropolitan Opera Orchestra and Chorus. When the curtain rises, we will see a St. Petersburg mansion in the background, and then the ball will take place there with eight immense pillars in the ballroom beyond which guests are dancing the Polonaise in the main room. Tatiana wears a deep red sleeveless velvet gown trimmed in gold embroidery and long white gloves with a plume in her upswept hair. Let's hear Act 3, Scene 1 of Eugene Onegin by Tchaikovsky, live from the Met.

0: Onyegin has fallen in love with Tatiana years after he rejected her. That was Act 3, Scene 1 of Tchaikovsky's Eugene Onyegin, live from the Met, and it's time now for the opera's final scene. Tatiana has received a love letter from Onyegin, and now he comes to her and throws himself at her mercy. Although she is still in love with him, she refuses to dishonor her husband, and she departs, leaving Onyegin in despair as the opera ends. We'll hear Azmik Grigoryan as Tatiana and Yuri Samoilov as Onyegin, conducted by Timur Zangiev.
1: In this final duet, Tatiana shows tremendous fortitude. Tatiana begins by reminding Onyegin of his rejection of her and wondering why he wants her now. The two of them lament the happiness they could have had.
0: When she orders him to leave, he quotes back words from her long-ago letter to him.
1: And she confesses that she still loves him, yet she will not bend. Tchaikovsky gives her a climbing heroic melody of resolve that goes higher and higher as she summons all her willpower to resist him. His final words are shame, anguish, oh terrible fate.
0: We'll hear a long pause in the music before those words, though, because in our staging, before her final exit, Tatiana gives Onyegin a kiss, mirroring what he did to her back when he rejected her.
1: It's striking to hear so much emotion in Onyegin's music throughout this scene. It's such a contrast to the detachment we heard from him back then. And though Tatiana tries to be cold to him, accusing him of trying to enhance his own reputation, ultimately it becomes clear that he still loves her.
0: Here is the final scene of Eugene Onyegin live from the Met.

0: Onyegin collapses in despair as Tatiana rejects him with a final farewell. We've heard Eugene Onyegin by Tchaikovsky live from the Metropolitan Opera House in New York City.
1: What a spectacularly exciting final scene.
0: Incredible. And the curtain is rising now on our Tatiana and Onyegin.

0: Richard Bernstein. Here comes our French tutor, our Monsieur Triquet tenor Tony Stevenson, with a carnation in his lapel. And now our venerable mezzo-sopranos singing Madame Laurina, Elena Zaremba, and our Filipievna mezzo-soprano Larisa Diadkova. Elena Zaremba will sing the grandmother in Yenufa for us next season. Mm-hmm. And now, in dignified dress, our Prince Grimmin, Ukrainian bass baritone Alexander Tsymbaliuk. He's appeared here as the Commendatore, the Old Convict, and Lady Macbeth of Mtsensk and Timur in Turandot. Here comes our Olga, mezzo-soprano Maria Barakova from Russia. She made her Met debut as Sonyetka in 2022, has sung Pauline in Queen of Spades for us, and Finena in Nabucco, as well as Preziosilla in La Forza del Destino. Here comes our Lenski, Stanislas de Barberac. The French tenor made his Met debut in 2019. Among his roles this season are Siegmund at Paris Opera and Baltic Opera Festival. And now our Tatiana Osmik-Grigoryan and our Eugene Onegin baritone Yuri Samoylov. Osmik-Grigoryan, the Lithuanian soprano, made her Met debut two seasons ago as Chocho-san. She stars this season at Vienna State Opera, Bavarian State Opera, the Bayreuth Festival, among others. And next season, she will sing the title role in Yanufa and give a solo recital at the Met. Ukrainian baritone Yuri Samoylov made his Met debut in 2022 as Shonar, which he's also sung for us this year. He stars this season at Norwegian National Opera, Houston Grand Opera, Finnish and Irish National Operas, Barcelona, and with the Cleveland Orchestra. And all our leads have joined hands to come to the front of the stage. And Osmik-Grigoryan bringing on our maestro, Timur Zangiev. The 32-year-old Russian conductor made his Met debut with this run. And he's applauding the orchestra. Maestro Zangiev also leads performances at the Vienna State Opera, Valencia, the Mariinsky Theater at Hamburg, and Staatsoper Berlin. What an incredible afternoon.
1: Oh, extraordinary. The Tchaikovsky, it's almost too beautiful.
0: I'm Deborah Lou Harder, and Ira Siff is our commentator. The music producer for this broadcast is David Frost. The operations director is John Kurzweil, and the broadcast engineers are Christopher Graham, Ed Hartley, and David Bullard. Our senior radio producer and editor is Ellen Keel, and the show producer is Christine Goss, with producers William Berger and Natalie Renfro. We had production assistance from Rachel Gerby and Yolanda Williams. The live broadcast manager is Geza Kudlak. The executive producers are Mia Bongiovanni and Elena Park. The Metropolitan Opera's principal guest conductor is Daniele Rustioni. The Jeanette Lerman-Neubauer music director is Yannick Nézet-Séguin. And the Maria Minetti-Schrem general manager is Peter Gelb. Ira, thanks so much for being with me for this work of romantic genius by Tchaikovsky.
1: There's so much beauty and emotion. And, well, next week, something just a wee bit lighter.
0: Yes. Please join us next week for Donizetti's La Fille du Régiment, The Daughter of the Regiment, a performance from last fall starring Aaron Morley, Lawrence Brownlee, Susan Graham, and Peter Kallmann, conducted by Giacomo Sacripanti, that Saturday, May 9th at 1 p.m. Eastern Time. The 2025-26 season of live Metropolitan Opera broadcasts is sponsored by the Robert K. Johnson Foundation, with generous long-term support from the Annenberg Foundation and Grow at Annenberg, the Cornelia T. Bailey Foundation, the Neubauer Family Foundation, the Vincent A. Stabile Endowment for Broadcast Media, and through contributions from listeners worldwide. 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

That was the London Symphony Orchestra performing Eric Wolfgang Korngold's Much Ado About Nothing Sweet. He wrote this piece in 1916 for a production of the play in Vienna, before transitioning to writing film scores in Hollywood later in his career. You're listening to Classical Music on Wisconsin Public Radio. I'm Ava Karajan, your host for the next hour, where you'll hear music by Gustav Holst, Richard Wagner, and Joaquin Rodrigo. Before all that, though, a piece by English composer Frederick Delius. Here's the Halle Orchestra performing Late Swallows.

0: Late Swallows by Frederick Delius. This recording features the Halley Orchestra with John Barbaroli conducting. 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
0: Next, the London Philharmonic Orchestra performing Venus, the Bringer of Peace, from Gustav Holst's orchestral suite, The Planets.

Adrian Bolt conducting the London Philharmonic in this performance of Venus, the Bringer of Peace. This is before turning to more serious melodies later in his career. We'll hear the prelude to Act I of Richard Wagner's opera, Parsifal. Andras Nelsons conducts the Gewandhaus Orchestra of Leipzig in this recording.

The prelude to Act One of Richard Wagner's opera, Parsifal. The opera follows different accounts of the story of the Arthurian knight, Parsifal, and his spiritual quest for the Holy Grail. This was the last of Wagner's operas. Up next, the Adagio from the Concierto de Aranjuez by Spanish composer Joaquin Rodrigo.

Miloš Karadaglić playing guitar on this recording of Joaquin Rodrigo's Concierto de Aranjuez, performed by the London Philharmonic Orchestra with Yannick Naze-Segan conducting. 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Next, some piano music by Gabriel Fauré. Here is the third of his collection of three songs without words.

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1: Saturday, and time to travel the road to higher ground, featuring an evening of world music from lands near and far.

Good evening, and welcome to all listening here in the Badgerland, across our neighboring states, throughout the U.S. and around the globe. I'm Jonathan Overby. Thank you for joining me tonight for a program of Global Sounds on the WPR Music Network. We begin tonight's program with a hip-hop artist, Criolu, who lends his voice to millions struggling in the favela of Sao Paulo with musical street stories like Cria de G Favela, Child of the Favela.

from a live performance setting that was Brazil's Vitor Araújo and the Metropola Orkest from Hilversum, Netherlands, a hybrid orchestra. Bridging jazz, Eurocentric, classical, and global traditions, they introduced the piece Toque Número 3, Touch Number 3. You're on the road to higher ground here on the WPR Music Network, with tonight's program showcasing world music, including Simon Thacker, Burkina Electric, Linka Lichtenberg, The Transports, Fafara Chakolia, Samira Saeed, Kate Rusby, Richie Havens, the Bollywood Brass Band, Brian Lynch with Eddie Palmieri, Hugh Masekela, and some music by Johann Sebastian Bach's celebrated composition, electronically reconstructed, Air from Orchestral Suite No. 3 in D Major, commonly referred to as Air on the G String, spotlighted by one Wendy Carlos, an early composer showing that synthesizers could function as serious musical instruments.

Josef Franček conducting the Vienna Strauss Orchestra, performing a 1869 Vienna Waltz by Johann Strauss II, Wein, Weib und Gesang, Wine, Women, and Song, drawn from an old, socially tentative adage, who loves not wine, women, and song remains a fool his whole life long. Before that, mix engineer and recording producer Deepak Jai, Grammy awardee for the best compilation soundtrack for visual media, for the movie Slumdog Millionaire, revisited the number Ambient, invested with the broader ambient compositional tradition. You're listening to The Road to Higher Ground on the WPR Music Network. Here are three string instrumentalists, Malian core harp artist Baliki Sissoko, Moroccan oud lute player Driss Almalouni, and you'll hear from Malagasy musician Rajeri playing the traditional valija, bamboo tube zither. They share their musical friendship on a piece entitled Anaru, Conversation.

Ay, yum give him, yum give him, yum give him, sha, abo boy, give him, yum give him, like a this, like a that, like a that, ha, yum give him, yum give him, like give him, sha, abo, take it, shake it, make it, chew it, make it, spit it, kick it, adjust it, turn it, shake it, move it, like a this, like a that, see you later, see you later, see you later, see you later, hang it here, hang it here. 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
0: yes, lady, now, master. Get away.

From his Afro-Jazz Funk Continuum, that was Hugh Masekela and Company. Masekela, the late South African horn player, composer, and singer, out front, on Lady, a song that operates as a gesture of recognition of African womanhood, a musical acknowledgement of presence, dignity, and admiration. There's more music coming your way. In the next hour of tonight's showcase of World Music Sounds, we'll hear from Sam Grassi, a contemporary composer, performer from the UK, and some music from Argentina by the artist Yamila. And we'll hear from the group known as Les Chaux Lapins, a group from France whose sound is rooted in vintage French swing. And we'll also hear some Afro Cuban music by the Chico Alvarez Band, and an artist who was born in Illinois but raised in Milwaukee, Wisconsin. Brian Lynch will join Eddie Palmieri for a piece as well, along with Stephen Kent, didgeridoo performer, who is out front with the Australian Bebop Rocks. I'm Jonathan Overby. You're on the road to higher ground here on the WPR Music Network.

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1: Hour of world music on the road to higher ground, where traditional and modern sounds from around the globe come together.

Yamila, from Argentina, a contemporary voice within Latin American folk jazz, as a singer and songwriter, set in motion the modernistic piece, Sin Desarraigo, Without Uprootedness, a reclaiming of belonging. Before that, Sam Grassi, contemporary composer-performer from the UK, works across acoustic, minimalist, and ambient-informed idioms, presenting the reflective number Where Two Hawks Fly. We open this hour with the Terrani Drum Persian Ensemble with featured artist Parisa Karini Molan introducing Size Salam, Greeting the 13th. It references Sizda Bedar, the final day of Nowruz, a new day, Persian New Year, when people go outdoors to celebrate renewal, nature, and release. Hello again, I'm Jonathan Overby. Welcome to this hour, tonight's presentation of world music here on the WPR Music Network. We continue with Les Chaux Lapins from France, an ensemble rooted in vintage swing, French swing at that, jazz, manouche, and chanson. Some of those traditions find their way into their music making as demonstrated on Nouveau Bonheur, New Happiness.

Born in Champaign, Illinois, raised in Milwaukee, Wisconsin. You heard trumpeter Brian Lynch, who was a part of the Brian Lynch Eddie Palmieri Project. Eddie Palmieri, a giant figure in Afro-Cuban jazz, performed Guajira du Bois, a Cuban song, a form, in fact, blending rural song traditions with Afro-Cuban rhythm. Before that, with a showcase on the importance of three key percussive instruments in Afro-Cuban music, you heard the Chico Alvarez Band, linked to the Latin dance tradition of the mid-20th century big band era, unpack the chart La Clave, Maraca, y Guiro. You're listening to The Road to Higher Ground on the WPR Music Network. Stephen Kent, didgeridoo performer, percussionist, and composer, teams up with a few of his musical friends, and they gave themselves the name the Bebop Rags. They usher in the piece entitled Downtown New Delhi.

Residing in Houston, Texas, that was Indian musician with an emphasis as a performer on tabla drums. Nitish Kulkarni presented his composition, Call to Action. Before that, Algerian pianist, composer, and interpreter of Andalusian songs, Maurice El Medioni, meeting up with Cuban percussionist Roberto Rodriguez in a fusion of styles featuring a collective of New York-based Latin musicians on a piece entitled Oh My Belle, Oh My Beauty. 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Displaying Caranfil d'Este Guider, a bundle of carnation, here is the contemporary Turkish ethnic folkloric band Kardeş Türküler.

That last work was by Maria Pomianowska, showcasing the suka. It's a Polish stringed instrument, rarely heard today. It's played vertically or braced on one's knee or hanging from a strap, and quite similar to the Western violin in timbre. The suka fell out of favor and was replicated from a single specimen viewed in 1888. In the next hour of tonight's presentation of world music, our travels will take us to Romania. For a taste of Balkan brass music, we'll hear from classical guitarist David Russell, born in Scotland. And also some Middle Eastern music will come your way, along with an artist from Senegal, Samba Ungo. And then we'll head off to Morocco to hear the artist Samira Said. And we'll also take a little swing off to Dublin, Ireland, to hear Deirdre Farrell, a component of Irish traditional and folk music. I'm Jonathan Overby. You're on the road to higher ground here on the WPR Music Network.